that partners with the National Park Service to care for and share the seashore with all. More information about Prince's events and volunteer opportunities at p-t-reyes.org. We're going to continue on with a group from Chicago who would undergo a name change and end up having a big hit later in the year.

The Light Knights, who also released records as by Gary and the Night Lights. So I guess they did some letter switch there. They would soon change their name to The American Breed and have a big hit with Bend Me, Shake Me, and have a decent recording career for the next couple of years. We're going to play a record that was originally recorded in England, and for some reason the results didn't get shared with us for a while. Del Shannon spent the early part of 1966, a year before our current time period, touring England, where he was always popular after his chart placing started falling down the American charts. And he hooked up with Andrew Oldham, who was running his own record label at that time called Immediate. And he had a wealth of people to draw on for both writing songs and performing. So people like Steve Marriott of the Faces, Nicky Hopkins, and Andy White were all participating on Del Shannon's recording session in England. And when the first single came out in England, it stiffed. So that kind of took the air out of everybody, and the tapes kind of got filed away. But we finally in America got a chance to hear one of those songs. And I could quibble with their choice of selection, but having heard this record probably more in the last 2 weeks than I've had up into my life at this point, this song is really pretty good. So if you don't like it on your first listen, try it some more. It got played in Pittsburgh, the only place I found this thing getting played, for 4 weeks on KQV. And all 4 weeks, it didn't quite make it into the numerical charts. It was an instant action pick. And I guess after 4 weeks, it's no longer much instant. Here's Del Shannon recording in England and Let Along.

Del Shannon with Led Along. A new group on the scene at the tail end of 1966 was the Left Banke, spelled B-A-N-K-E. They hit right off the bat with Walk Away Renee. Not quite as big a hit, but still a strong one, came in January of 67 with Pretty Ballerina, which necessitated the issuance of an album, which came out in March of 67, called, strangely enough, Walk Away Renee / Pretty Ballerina. Now, those two songs set a pretty high standard, and to be honest, as much as I like the record, the album doesn't quite hold up to that standard, but there's a couple of album tracks that I think are worth playing. The second one in particular that I'm going to play, I think, rises to that level. But the first one we're going to hear is from the Left Banke's album. It's called Let Go of You, Girl.

Now, if the Left Banc had issued this next album track as a single, I have to admit I don't think it would have fared anywhere near as well as their first two singles did, Walk Away Renee and Pretty Ballerina. But I think musically it's every bit as good as those two hit records.

The Left Bank with Shadows Breaking Over My Head from their first album, really the only album released by the original group, Walk Away Renee / Pretty Ballerina. They would shortly issue a new single that would stiff, rightfully so, it was pretty bad, and that would lead to dissension in the group and the power centers all went apart. And while there were further Left Bank records, it was not the same. We're going to go down to San Antonio, Texas for our next record, where the psychedelia emanating from San Francisco, Texans were early adopters of that musical style. And here's a group that just changed their name to keep up with the times. This is the first record by this group known as The Mind's Eye.

the Mind's Eye with Help, I'm Lost from San Antonio. When they changed their name to the Mind's Eye, they also had the smarts to open up their own teen club. And they used the whole, I guess one of the members of the band or one of their friends came back from San Francisco and reported what all the light shows and things were going on in the ballrooms in San Francisco, because they installed smoke machines and strobe lights, just trying to emulate what they heard about, thereby creating one of the first hippie hangouts in San Antonio. And somehow they were allowed to operate for a couple of months before the city shut them down. I don't know if that ever happened to you. When, you know, it happened to me once in my college years, where I was in a club and apparently one of the bartenders handed a beer to the wrong person, and it's quite interesting. You know, you're standing there trying to ask a lady to dance with you to the band, and all the lights come on, and the place is all of a sudden full of more cops than they need. Obviously, they got to show force, though I didn't see anybody's head get bashed in. But we were all thrown out onto the street. Fortunately, everybody had a decent enough attitude that they dispersed peacefully, which isn't always the case. So that's my one time being in a bar that got raided. Now, as music started moving to this more psychedelicalized genre, one of the existing very successful, at least within their sphere genre, that was directly affected was the folk singers. And they had been for several years changing what it means to be a folk singer, because it used to mean you were doing Appalachian stuff or Scottish ballads, and there were people there with their notebooks making sure you were authentically, you know, communicating this folk music. More songwriters started doing the acoustic folk scene and were begrudgingly being welcomed into the folk clubs. And we have an example of that next. Tim Buckley had his first album released in 1966, towards the end of the year. And he was in New York City, probably to promote it. I read he was playing in several of the clubs. But he got invited, kind of at the last minute, to play at the Folklore Center, which was in the East Village, I think. Tried to find it on Google Maps and wasn't that successful, because it changed its address a couple of times. Now, from the photo on the cover of the CD where this concert was released, there's about 25 people visible, and there's, you know, Sing Out magazines on the wall and various periodicals and song sheets. So let's say there was about 30 to 35 people in attendance. Couldn't see where the tape recorder was. I'm assuming the photo was taken during this concert. And what's interesting, this is the one cover version that he performed. And while they gave polite applause to all of this stuff, I'm not sure how well aware they were of his first album. They just said, hey, there's a show down at the Folklore Center, and they showed up. Did fill the room, small room. But they gave, since this was a song they recognized, they gave it a hearty applause.

Tim Buckley, recorded live at the Folklore Center in Greenwich Village in New York City with Fred Neil's The Dolphins, a song that, while he hadn't recorded it yet, he performed the song throughout his short career. One of his albums in the 70s would finally commit a version to wax. Now, the concert has marked several, about five or six songs that he performed that day in Greenwich Village, as songs that he never recorded at any time during in a studio in his career, and had not been, at least up to that point, not released on any of the archival live albums that had the numerous ones that had come out in the wake of his death and reappreciation. Among the six or so previously unheard songs, all but one of them I could see why they weren't included on the album and why he never came back to them. He had better stuff. But one of them stuck out, and I could easily come up with one or two or three songs off of his first album that I could have put this one in its place.

Tim Buckley with What Do You Do He Never Saw You? From the Folklore Center in March of 1967. This is Midnight in Luxembourg. I'm your host, Rob Richards, on KWMR, 90.5 Point Reyes Station, 89.9 in Bolinas, and 92.3 in the San Geronimo Valley. We're playing records released in America, or recorded in America, in March of 1967. KWMR is underwritten by the Bear Valley Cottage in Olema. Information on this self-catering cottage available at bearvalleycottage.com. Going to continue with the, quote, folk singer, unquote, genre for just a bit. One of the very successful, within that narrow definition, duos that had been part of the folk music revival. I think their first album came out in 1962, and they were also one of the earliest acts to cover a Bob Dylan song before he became famous. Beat out Peter, Paul, and Mary by a couple of months. It's not really that unusual. They all had the same manager and publishing company. But Ian and Sylvia started out doing that very rigorous, let's do authentic folk music. And then on their second album, they each wrote a song that got picked up by others, and they realized, oh, writing our own songs within the folk tradition is far more lucrative. So by the time 1967 comes around, they're having to update their sound. The strumming guitar and the harmonies weren't going to cut it anymore. So on their new album released in March of 1967 called So Much for Dreaming, they tried to update their sound. They have a guitarist by the name of David Rea. I think he's well known in the Bay Area. I think he's spent some time here. What's interesting is I think the album pretty much falls flat. It's not a successful transition. They would do better when they put together The Great Speckled Bird to update their sound. But there are two songs on there that we're going to hear where each of them takes a solo, where they're not harmonizing. I think that may be the problem with the album. They really don't know how to deal with the harmony augmented by a band. So solo voices, I think, work much better. Certainly in the case of Sylvia Tyson or Sylvia Fricker, whichever of her names you prefer to use. Here she's singing an Ian Tyson original called Catfish Blues, and there's just something about the tone of her voice that I find enchanting and entrancing. She would go on as a solo and have great success in Native Canada. But I'm even known to try and find stereo copies of their early albums because their record label did the time-honored tradition of putting one voice on one speaker, one voice on the other. So if you could easily just listen to the entire album with Sylvia's harmony, and it actually worked. I did that with a couple of their albums. And when we hit those albums in our random month and year, you may hear some of that. So here's Sylvia Fricker with Catfish Blues.

Sylvia Tyson and Ian Tyson. Sylvia with Catfish Blues, Ian with January Morning. From the Ian and Sylvia album, So Much for Dreaming, featuring David Ray on guitar. Now, I mentioned that Ian and Sylvia were one of the early adopters for Dylan songs. I think it was Tomorrow is a Long Time was the first one that they did. Bob Dylan, in a sense, returned the favor. Apparently, he always appreciated what Ian and Sylvia had done in his early days, and maybe didn't consciously return the favor, but did, because right around the time of March of 67 is when what became known as the basement tapes started getting worked on, from March through almost through to the end of the year, and I think there was another tape from beginning of the other year, from which all that would come from the basement tapes at that time was a demo disc for the song publisher, which made its rounds and several songs came hit for, particularly in England, Manfred Mann and Fairport Convention had hits with songs off of the basement tapes acetate. And I was, as a result, Dylan did, when he was just starting the recording up in the Red Room, which was literally his living room. They had not moved to Big Pink yet. They would do that after the wife and kids complained about the noise. They would move to Big Pink, where the band was staying. He did a couple of Ian and Sylvia numbers that, as a result of the release of the complete Basement Tapes box set some years ago, put some coin in their pocket at a time when they weren't selling many records. So I'm sure that was appreciated. I was going to play a couple of things from the early basement tapes, but as much as they tried to massage the tapes, I really couldn't justify the sonic assault that those early tapes did. So instead, we're going to play this.

Now, if you're listening to Midnight in Luxembourg as background music, or you're only half listening to it, you're doing something else while you're listening to the show, you might be forgiven if you thought, oh, he snuck in a Rolling Stones record from 1965 in there. I thought he was doing March of 1967. Wasn't that 2020 Michigan Avenue from the 12x5 album? Well, that shows you should be listening more carefully. That was not the Rolling Stones, and it was not 2020 Michigan Avenue. It was a band from Cleveland called the Baskerville Hounds, and the song was Space Rock. Now, of course, this song got heavy rotation on the radio stations in Cleveland, but there was one other location that this record got played on before it broke out on a national label, and that was in, of all places, Sacramento, California. Go figure. As soon as it got picked up by a national record label, the record died. Life is tough. And we're going to pretty much wrap up the show by going to Memphis. And Sun Records, in March of 1967, was very much at the end of its string, not as a recording studio, that was alive and well, but the record label was definitely on its last legs. And depending on which source you use, March of 67 was either the last month that they released records on Sun or the second to last month that they released records on Sun. So we're going to hear that. Basically, at this point, the label was produced and records done by Sam Phillips's son, Knox Phillips. And promotion at this point just meant stuffing an envelope with the last three records of the label and shipping them off to radio stations. No follow-up. If they played it, fine. If they didn't, okay, I got other things to do. One of those three records was by a soul group in Memphis. And what I really enjoy about this record is that I could swear it's Peter Tosh and Bunny Wailer on the backing vocals. Now, this is March of 1967. Whoever's really doing the backing vocals probably had not heard any Wailer's records from Jamaica yet. Here are the Climates with Know You For Me, one of the swan songs of the storied Sun record label.

a fitting sansong for a classic story label. The Climates, with No You for Me, or No Me for You. Gonna go stay in Memphis, but switch to a different recording studio and a different record label, going over to Stax. Actually, for this record, it's on Volt. Otis Redding had a new record out. He had several records out in March of 67. This single, he had an album out at the same time with Carla Thomas, which I don't think we're going to get to today. But this was one of Otis Redding's lower performing records ever since he made a name for himself. Only got to 30 on the R&B charts, was very low level for him. The 78 on the pop charts, you know, he's done that before. There was a radio station, WEOS, in upstate New York in the Finger Lakes District that played this record. It also got played locally on San Francisco's KSOL. Here's Otis Redding, and I Love You More Than Words Could Say.

0: No.
1: Otis Redding, love you more than words could ever say. We don't play a lot of jazz on Midnight in Luxembourg. Though on those occasions I get yelled at by one of my regular listeners. Definitely not a jazz person. So for my time on the mic here at KWMR, I saved the jazz for my once-a-month Friday night happy hour gig, which is coming up this Friday. I encourage you to get in your car, drive around, and listen to Happy Hour. Always a good way to spend a Friday afternoon into evening. But March of 1967 marks what is probably the final recording session for John Coltrane. He had been suffering from liver cancers for a year and would only have 4 more months to live. And there's paperwork indicating recording sessions after this date, but no tapes or acetates have been found, which is kind of unusual because he took acetates home from every recording session he did, which is why we keep finding these new ones coming out. So we're going to head on out of here for the last 4 minutes of Midnight in Luxembourg with an excerpt from the title track of what would be his last album. He did work on putting this album together before he died, even though it came out a couple months afterwards. Here's John Coltrane with Expressions.

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0: Hey, Luigi. Luigi, what's this? What's this? That's right. This is KWMR Point Reyes Station. What a great dog.
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But when you don't got a job and you don't got no money, you don't got nothing to hide, I stole a gun. And I'm gonna steal it.

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0: This is KWMR, Point Reyes Station. I'm George Frank from Pacifica, and I listen to KWMR for their great variety of rare music, including funk, psychedelic rock, jazz and fusion, and Latin rock.
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0: Yeah, that was it. That was beautiful.
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2: Hey everybody, this is Anna O'Malley, host of Medicine Garden, which is on KWMR every other Tuesday at 4 p.m. Tune in for some awesome music and some reflections on the medicine that we cultivate in community together.

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We do our best to inform you about major road closures, shelter-in-place orders, evacuations, and natural disasters that are related to the West Marin area. 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Go to kwmr.org/emergency to learn more about how to be personally prepared for emergencies in the rural areas of West Marin. If you have a car, boat, truck, or other vehicle that you no longer need, consider donating it to KWMR. You will receive a receipt for tax purposes, and KWMR will receive revenues from the sale of the vehicle. Call toll-free 1-888-KWMR-AUTO to make the convenient arrangements. That's 888-596-7288.

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1: Bonjour, this is Emmanuel of the French Touch. 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

0: 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Tess Shahadi of Inverness, lifelong KWMR member, says, no bones about it. 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

0: Hey, Richard, I see you just sitting in your car. 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
1: Okay, I'm out of this car right now.

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Grateful Dead recorded June 6th, 1992 at Rich Stadium near Buffalo, New York, wrapping up set two with The Other One, The Wheel, Throwing Stones, and One More Saturday Night. 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

0: 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I'm Maurice Tanney from 77 El Diora, and I listen to KWMR whenever I'm standing at the edge of the Western world.
1: It's the Grateful Dead Hour. I'm David Gans. Here comes the encore from 6692, a pair of covers suggested by keyboardist Vince Welnick, who brought a wonderful new musical energy to the band when he joined in the fall of 1990.

Morning Dew, recorded at Hershey Park in Pennsylvania on June 28, 1985. That's one of the shows that's included in the new boxed set, Summer Magic 1985, available in a variety of formats from Dead.net. You also heard a track from the 50th anniversary remastered edition of the Dead's third album, Oxomoxoa. Next week on the Grateful Dead Hour, we'll get started on set 2 of 4689, recently added to the Play Dead library.

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I'm gans@well.com. This has been Grateful Dead Hour number 1978. Thank you for your kind attention, everybody. I'm David Gans, and I'll meet you back here next week.

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This is Kendra Downey. I'm the host of Acoustic Afternoon, which happens Tuesdays from 2 to 4. And I hope you'll listen because I love the music I play, and I hope you will too.

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I'm the space vato, Jaime Crespo. 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
1: This is Neshama Franklin. My program is Reading to John. I read old stuff that I reacquaint myself with, and new stuff when I can get permission from the authors. 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

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I said, hey, Carmen, come on, let's you and I, let's go downtown, man.

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0: killing more than 50 people. The largest earthquake hit just north of Flores Island, followed by a second 6.4 magnitude quake in Indonesia's western Sumatra Island. An estimated 5,000 people have been evacuated. Search and rescue teams race to find survivors. Many evacuees have been forced to sleep in the streets, afraid of more aftershocks. Meanwhile, tents have been set up amidst the rubble of collapsed hospitals to serve as makeshift emergency rooms to treat injured patients. Landslides have also blocked roads in parts of Flores Island, raising concerns of dwindling aid and resources as people go hungry.
1: My husband in the morning took Rohini's baby and went to the store, and he got us three loaves of bread to share. One loaf of bread, I felt so sorry for my nieces and nephews, had to be divided, little by little. She's pregnant. I feel so sorry for her, so I only ate a small amount. Even a single banana would be divided among three people. We were desperately hungry.
0: This is Indonesia's deadliest quake since 2022, when an earthquake in West Java killed hundreds. In the United States, in northern Michigan, a gunman killed five people Friday, prompting a manhunt that ended when the shooter was found dead alongside one of his victims. Separately, police in Petersburg, Virginia, arrested a 19-year-old suspect on Saturday following an overnight shooting at Virginia State University that left five people injured, one of them critically, just hours after officials welcomed freshmen to campus. According to the Gun Violence Archive, the U.S. has seen at least 305 mass shootings since the start of the year. President Trump's former personal attorney, now Attorney General Todd Blanche, has declined to pledge that the Justice Department will operate independently of the White House. Blanche was asked about the topic by NBC's Meet the Press host Kristen Welker.
2: You, of course, used to be President Trump's former personal defense attorney. Can you pledge that the Justice Department will always act independently of the White House?
3: Well, there's a big difference between saying we will always do our job and investigate any case and act independently of the White House. No, I'm not going to pledge that.
0: A federal judge has ruled the state of Idaho must allow abortions when the pregnant person's health and life are at risk. U.S. District Judge B. Lynn Windmill ruled Idaho state officials cannot prosecute physicians who perform abortions under these circumstances, saying Idaho's near total abortion ban violates the due process and equal protection clauses of the 14th Amendment. Physicians faced up to 5 years in prison if found in violation of the ban. In his ruling, Judge Windmill wrote, quote, "It's about self-preservation and the limit of the state's power to make a woman suffer for the sake of an unborn child. A pregnant woman's health is not a state resource to be allocated at the legislature's whim," he said. And the Democratic National Committee has approved sweeping changes to the 2028 presidential primary calendar. Under the new schedule, South Carolina voters would cast the first ballots January 22nd, followed by Nevada on February 1st. Iowa and New Hampshire would no longer be the first states to hold nominating contests. The move could expand the influence of Black and Latino voters on narrowing the field of presidential contenders. And those are some of the headlines. This is Democracy Now!, democracynow.org, The War and Peace Report. I'm Amy Goodman.
4: And I'm Anjali Kamath, and welcome to all of our viewers and listeners around the country and across the world. Operation Puppet Master. That's the name of an expansive surveillance program launched by the federal government against activists, left-leaning political organizations, labor unions, and other groups in Minnesota last winter, as hundreds of thousands of residents joined protests demanding an end to the violent mass deportation campaign in the state by ICE and other federal agencies known as Operation Metro Surge. The spying program was launched by HSI, Homeland Security Investigations, 4 days after federal agents shot and killed Alex Preddy, a nurse and protester, and just weeks after agents shot another protester, Renee Good. The spying program came to light in court documents filed in federal district court in Minnesota and first reported on by the New York Times. The documents were filed by defense attorney Kevin Rich in the federal case against 15 purported Antifa members. Minnesotans accused of conspiracy to, quote, impede or injure federal officers and to, quote, violently oppose immigration law enforcement. Rich represents one of the accused, Isaac Sant.
0: In Kevin Rich's motion, he reveals that undercover agents posing as protesters spied on community members at meetings in churches, parks,

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KWMR's programming is brought to you in part by Heyday Books, a nonprofit publisher presenting Morning in Marin, Zen Drugs and Ewoks on the California Coast, a cultural history of Marin County, in bookstores September 1st. 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

Good morning. Got a little frog in my throat. Good morning, West Marin, West County, and points beyond. I'm your host, Peter Asmus, on another foggy morning here in Foggest, as we like to call it here on the North Coast. And actually, if we look at the forecast, which I'm about to dive into, we're going to have more of the same until later in the week. So, what is the forecast today? It says areas of fog before 9 a.m. Otherwise, mostly cloudy, then gradually becoming sunny with a high of 70. Calm winds west 5 to 9 miles per hour in the afternoon. Tonight, fog returns after midnight. Otherwise, mostly cloudy, a low of 43. Not very windy. Winds out of the west northwest, 6 miles per hour. Tuesday, areas of fog before 10 a.m., otherwise mostly cloudy, then gradually becoming sunny. A little warmer with a high of 73. Winds pretty modest out of the west, 5 to 9 miles per hour in the afternoon. Tuesday night, patchy fog after 2 a.m. and a low of 54. Winds still out of the west. Wednesday, more of the same. Patchy fog before 8 a.m., otherwise mostly sunny, high of 72. Winds, though, get a little gustier in the afternoon, as high as 18 miles per hour. Wednesday night, partly cloudy, with a low around 54. And then things change. So Thursday, the forecast, partly sunny, high of 71, low of 54. Friday, high of 69, low of 54. Saturday, mostly sunny, high of 70, low of 53. So let's see if I can pull up the tides. And they have a new way of showing the tides, which is a little more confusing than usual. But right now, we actually have a low tide right now, actually. And that looks like it's 0.74 feet. We have a high tide right before 4 p.m. this evening of 5.47 feet. Low tide then again, the second low tide at 8 o'clock this evening of 1.15 feet. And then, well, I guess that's tomorrow morning, another high tide at 4:41. And these are both depths and times at Inverness in Tomales Bay. Well, coming right up in about 10 minutes, Loretta Farley with Nature Notebook. Then at 8:30, we're going to be talking with Jennifer Bethke, the art curator at the Sonoma County Museum. And they have an exhibit about an art project called Running Fence, which was installed on September 10th, 1976. Only was up for 14 days, sort of a very unusual art project spanning Sonoma and Marin County by Christo and Jean Claude. So we'll be talking about that. Well, I guess it's a 50-year retrospective that is currently running at the Sonoma County Museum. So without further ado, let's play a little more music. Let's listen to a little bit of Bob Marley reggae this morning.

0: Hello, Loretta.
1: Good morning, Peter. Here we are back to Faugest already.
0: That is true. I think I've had fog. I don't know what it's been like down here, but almost seems like every day since our last show. Maybe there was one day or it wasn't, but it's been foggy out there. And I miss the meteor showers because of the fog, unfortunately.
1: I know. I was up at like 2 in the morning wandering around our little driveway.
0: Oh, you were?
1: I couldn't see anything.
0: Yeah, unfortunately.
1: So, unfortunately. Okay.

0: Okay, well, but we have another big celestial event coming up next Thursday on the 27th. And it's a partial lunar eclipse, which are always really cool to watch. And we should be able to see it, again, fog permitting. So the moon's going to come up on the 27th around 7:30 at night, and then the maximum moment of eclipse is 9:12, and then it comes out of sort of the phenomenon around 11. So little window there. If we can see anything between like 7 and about 9 o'clock on Thursday night, we can hope.
1: Well, the forecast looks Thursday is supposed to be clearer than Monday through Wednesday, at least I think this is for Inverness. I don't remember if it's Point Reyes or Inverness. So I think there's hope.
0: So this is next Thursday to a week from this Thursday.
1: Oh, not this Thursday. Okay, well,
0: yes,
1: who knows what's going to happen out then. Yeah, that's right.
0: So that's, always, those are always interesting to see. You can see them pretty easily. You don't have to protect your eyesight or anything like that.
1: Right.
0: So we'll keep our fingers crossed. We'll keep our fingers crossed about that one. So next 27th.
1: Okay.
0: Everyone's running to mark their calendars.
1: Everybody. Okay. I hear a stampede.
0: Yeah. Okay. I will just say that's an exciting thing. And then just around us, we've got a lot of the regular pre-fall, late summer things going on, I would say.
1: It's funny because I tried to text. Remember, there was my acupuncturist from Sacramento who said there's a fifth season, late summer. So I was trying to text her to say, are we technically in late summer? I don't know how they measure that, because that's what it feels like. It feels a little bit like fall already. I mean, it was dark when I got up this morning because I had to get up super early. But I don't know if there's an official late summer calendar, but that's the way it feels. That's the way it feels.
0: Yeah. And, once school starts and it seems seems to be a little less traffic and a little activity going on. There's a little bit of transition. But so the next big thing in the calendar is going to be the Tule Elk Rut, which is due. So now this in the summer, the cows and the calves, last year's calves are together in a group. And then as we go into September, late August, September, we start seeing the rut season.
1: Mm-hmm.
0: And at that point, the males start gathering sort of a herd or a harem of females that they want to breed with. And then they'll split up again as we go through winter towards spring. They'll split up again, and each of the males and females each go off on their own. And then the calves are born, and antlers are regrown. And then we start the whole thing over again.
1: That's right.
0: But we're in the part right now where beginning, I would say, of the rut season. And I've been told, but I have not heard, that there's some of that bugling that the males do that's going on right now, where they, as they begin to gather the females into these harem groups, the males are going to defend them. It's this dominance hierarchy. The elephant seals do it too, and the idea is that the most powerful, most genetically superior male will somehow procreate, and that's good for the whole group. The healthiest, strongest genes will get passed on. Genetic material will get passed on. So for us, that means we can listen to them bugling. They will actually get up and they will box each other a little bit on their hind. And always the funny part, the males like to pee on themselves and roll in the grass to make themselves attractive.
1: Thank God we don't have to do that. But I think you might have shared that previously. I forgot about that.
0: It's too interesting not to reshare it, right?
1: Is true. Well, this is somewhat related, although maybe I shouldn't reveal, but I actually ate elk for the first time last week at a restaurant. So, and it was good, but you don't see it on a menu too often, so.
0: No, but it is. So the Tule Elk herd that's in the National Seashore is one of the only herds that's managed by a federal agency, and then most of the other Tule Elk herds are managed by the state of California.
1: Oh, okay.
0: They do allow hunting. You can get permits to hunt elk primarily. I think it's on one of the state parks, Grizzly Island. So I've actually eaten elk meat myself, too, because I was on the County Fish and Wildlife Commission for a number of years with some folks who did a lot of hunting,
1: mm-hmm.
0: and would get an elk every year, and very lean meat, and they would prepare it with sort of a red wine marinade. Okay, now we're giving recipes.
1: That's right.
0: But it is, at one time it wasn't very endangered. The last few of them that were found near Los Baños in Central California, and they have, that last group was moved throughout the state. The herd here at Point Reyes, and there's two or three other herds throughout the state, and they're all descended from that same last group. But they've moved off any kind of threatened or endangered species at this point, to the best of my knowledge. They're protected species, and they're endemic, so they're only found in California, and they're the smallest of the North American elk. So
1: The only other place I've seen elk, and I haven't been up there in ages, is up in Humboldt County. There's a park on the coast, and I'm forgetting what it's
0: called. Those are Roosevelt elk at Prairie Creek, yeah.
1: Yes. And they're literally right in the campground. Like, they just live in the campground. So at first I saw these antlers, and I thought they were like, you know, from a dead animal because they were sitting in the tall grass, and then they started moving. I'm going, oh, wow, those are live animals. But anyway.
0: They're Roosevelt elk, and I lived with them. I was living in the state park housing up there, working for the national park up there, and here's my little Roosevelt elk story from years past. So in that area where they are at Prairie Creek was a homestead with a number of apple trees.
1: Mm-hmm.
0: And so the elk in that particular area got really used to eating apples, and apparently they recognized them.
1: Mm-hmm.
0: So one day I exited my little trailer eating an apple, and I was walking over to pick up my vehicle, and this large bull elk started walking toward me.
1: Mm-hmm.
0: And I was, what's going on here? Kind of looking behind me, thinking, what's going on? Started backing up. And then the state park ranger who lived nearby came running out going, Throw the apple. So I took the apple that I was eating, and I baseball tossed it off in the distance, and that elk took off for the apple, and I took off for my car. So
1: that is a good story. That's a good story.
0: Go. Well, luckily, the state park ranger, and he clued me in, and I didn't realize this. They're just really habituated to eating these apples, and they just saw that apple, and he wanted it, and that was going to be, I don't know how he thought he was going to get it from me, that elk, but...
1: Right. Well, that is funny. Well, I didn't realize that you were up there. I haven't been up there in ages, but it is a very nice campground.
0: Yeah, and that Prairie Creek, those California State Parks, Prairie Creek, Del Norte, and Jed Smith, and they're all now incorporated, they work with the Federal National Park up there, Redwood, and they kind of work together to protect a whole swath of redwoods and Roosevelt elk. The Roosevelt are larger than the tule elk. The tule elk are the smallest of the group. And again, are only Californian, where Roosevelt elk do have a little bit bigger range than California. So,
1: all right.
0: But yes, elk meat, elk eating apples. They are plant eaters, of course.
1: right.
0: Yes.
1: Well, I guess maybe one reason I feel like it's starting to feel like fall is, maybe I mentioned that, you know, blackbirds, especially red-winged blackbirds in big groups. But then I think it was yesterday or the day before, I saw these least sandpipers, you know, the tiniest of all shorebirds, and they were, you know, starting to flock, and it was high tide, so they didn't have a lot of room to go in the mudflats. So it was funny seeing them trying to, like, sneak in between some foliage and gather on little tiny islands. But I didn't realize they go all the way up to Alaska, and they go down to South America, those small little birds. That's how far they migrate. It's amazing.
0: It's pretty amazing. Yeah, I think we're going to start seeing the fall migration and a number of species that will move south to Central America. They're mostly feeding on hatching insects that tend to hatch more in the warmer weather in the spring and summer.
1: Mm-hmm.
0: And as that food source dries up, they have to go south to look for more bugs and insects in Central America. We'll see the brown pelicans leaving and going south, too, and the white pelicans sticking around. And then any number of hawks migrate south. And, so that's we're a pretty interesting space. If you are familiar with Hawk Hill down in the Golden Gate National Recreation Area.
1: Yep.
0: Yeah, and that's if people are interested in the fall migration, that's one to look up on the Internet. But they do a number of, they banned hawks in that area, and they apparently they're somewhat easier to catch because the hawks congregate waiting for certain wind currents to carry them across the water there, the bay.
1: Mm-hmm.
0: And so they're caught and tagged, or they get the little ankle wristbands and then sent on their way. So a lot of research going on to migration, but also a good place to see them and to see the hawks up close, because when they're captured for banding and they're held very carefully, you know, you get a much closer look than you might normally through binoculars.
1: Sure.
0: So, yeah, if people haven't been to Hawk Hill, put it on your list. So.
1: Good suggestion.
0: Yes.
1: So, yeah, well, I guess in a couple of weeks, well, no, we won't be into fall, but we're getting closer.
0: And we're moving closer, yeah. Well,
1: yes.
0: And we have the what I call the last of the blooms. I don't know if we talked about it last time, but those pink lilies, the belladonna lilies, and the orange lilies, the crocosmia.
1: Yep.
0: These are both South African plants that have adapted to our very similar climate here, and they just burst out at the end of summer, reminding us, one, it's the end of summer, and they're the last bit of color since all the wildflowers are pretty much quieted down and gone. So,
1: Yeah. The pink ladies, or whatever you want to call them, they're about to start fading. You can tell they peaked, and I think in this next week or so, you're going to start seeing them fade. But all right, Loretta. Well, thanks for the report.
0: I know we'll be in that late summer fall thing the next time we talk.
1: Definitely, there will be no question about it. So,
0: okay.
1: All right.
0: Thanks for having me on.
1: Okay.
0: Bye bye.
1: Bye bye. All right, as I said, coming up, Jennifer Bethke, art curator at the Sonoma County Museum. Let's get back to listening to a little bit of music while we wait for her.

0: Hello, Jennifer.
1: Hi, Peter.
0: You are on the air, so just saying nice things. No,
1: Fantastic.
0: I'm just kidding.
1: Bethke,
0: Jennifer, you pronounce your last name Bethke?
1: you got it right. Yeah.
0: All right. Well, you're the art curator at the Sonoma County Museum, and the reason I reached out to you, I was seeing all the stuff about the running fence exhibit. I don't know that much about it. I know I always drive by the little schoolhouse that has running
1: Oh,
0: fence
1: sure.
0: in the title, and I was always curious about it. But maybe to start off with, just tell us a little bit about yourself and the museum, and then we'll dive into the running fence
1: Oh,
0: exhibit
1: sure.
0: stuff.
1: Yeah, I'm happy to do that. Yeah, so I'm the curator of art at the Museum of Sonoma County, as you said. And we're located in downtown Santa Rosa, for folks who don't know. And we've been there since 1985, so quite some time. We're a museum of art, history, and culture. So we don't do just art. We also have a history curator, and we do a bunch of different kinds of exhibitions. Do both art, history, sometimes sort of wide-ranging culture. We have another exhibition up right now, for instance, on Sonoma County punk that's up through August 23rd. So if you're interested in that one, you got to get yourself up there pretty soon. It's closing pretty soon. And we have permanent exhibitions too on the history of Sonoma County and the region. And we are also a collecting institution. So we have a collection and have a permanent art exhibition called North Bay and Beyond that shows some of our art collection. So we do quite a bit, and we're always running programs. So there's always stuff for people to do. So if you go to our website, which is museumsc.org, you can check out what's going on at the museum. Another cool thing about us is we're sort of a campus. So the museum started out in a historic Santa Rosa building, which is Santa Rosa's 1910 post office building, which is this old sort of, neoclassical revival building. Some people might know the story of that building, which is that it was slated for demolition. In the 1980s, there was this, the mall being built,
0: Oh, yes.
1: right next to 101. And this building was going to be torn down. And thankfully, a group of folks in Santa Rosa got together and said, "Hey, don't do that. That's crazy. This is this beautiful historic building from 1910. So they managed to stop the demolition, and the building got moved, was put up on, these big steel rollers and moved about two blocks north and plunked down in the site that it is now, and then turned into the museum. So that was the original core building of the museum. Since that time, we've expanded into a second buildings, so now we've got two buildings, and we also have a beautiful little garden as well. So if you come visit us, you've got two buildings plus a little garden to visit. So.
0: I've only been there once, and that was because of this. I ended up writing a story about it, and I mentioned to you the story of Bodega Bay and the nuclear power
1: Oh
0: plant and all
1: yeah,
0: that.
1: that
0: And
1: was
0: we
1: yeah.
0: gathered there, and now that you say it had this sort of historical feel to it. So it's great for a museum to have that kind of, I guess you say, edifice in the whole place. But
1: Yeah.
0: that's an interesting
1: Yeah.
0: history. It's
1: Yeah, and we do often run our history exhibitions in the historic post office building because it's got that real historic feel to it. Our
0: right.
1: other building is much more it actually was an old carpet store, but we kind of tore it out to bare bones, and it's much more a sort of industrial feel building. It's good
0: Yes.
1: for the art exhibition. So
0: Sure.
1: yeah.
0: Well,
1: Yeah.
0: all right. And One quick question. So how long have you been with the museum?
1: Oh, so I've been there 3 years in this role, but I've lived in Sonoma County since 2010. So
0: okay.
1: It all depends on your perspective. Lots of people would say I'm a newcomer, but
0: that's
1: feels
0: true.
1: Like a long time to me.
0: Yes, no, fair.
1: I grew up in California, and you know, if we're going to switch gears a little bit and talk about Running Fence, I was six when Running Fence was erected, and that was 1976. So I grew up down in the Bay Area, but down in the South Bay in Palo Alto. And so I've asked my parents about this, of course. I don't have any memories of it, but they do.
0: Oh, they do.
1: And they remember the controversy, and because of course it was in all, you know, not just in the papers up here in the North Bay, but you know, in all the Bay Area papers too. And so they remember the controversy, which we'll get into, I'm sure. And so I've asked them, right, like, well, did you drive us up to see it, right? And they said, no, it just felt a little bit far.
0: Right.
1: So we didn't go see it. But now they regret that, of course. They're like, man, I can't believe that we didn't go see this
0: right.
1: thing that, of course, now, right, is iconic and world famous. And, you know, so.
0: Well, let's,
1: so that's my Running Fence story.
0: No, but. Well, that's a decent story. So, but
1: yeah.
0: For folks who don't know what we're talking about, it's hard
1: mm-hmm.
0: to kind of describe
1: it
0: what
1: sure
0: it
1: is. We need to start with the basics, I think. Right?
0: All right. Well, then go for it. Start with the basics.
1: Yeah.
0: Tell us the story.
1: So 1976, I just mentioned, right, is when
0: yep.
1: this thing happened. It was a temporary outdoor art installation. It was a huge fabric fence that was envisioned and created by two artists. They were a couple. They were married, Christo and Jean-Claude. They were both European, but they had been living in New York by this point since the 1960s.
0: Mm-hmm.
1: And when I say huge, I mean huge. This thing was 24 and a half miles long. The fence was 18 feet high. It was white fabric, so the fence was, you know, not a fence when we picture it in our mind, right? It was just this big, long fabric sort of ribbon almost, but at huge size.
0: Mm-hmm.
1: And steel poles held the thing up, and then there were steel wires running from pole to pole that the fence kind of hung on. This happened in Sonoma and Marin counties, so it's very much a local thing for us, right? Started around right outside of Pengrove in Sonoma County, and then ran, I mean, it really sort of meandered through the hills of rural Sonoma and Marin, but ran, you know, in its lazy way, more or less, right, southwest. So ran through Sonoma County and then crossed over the county line into Marin,
0: mm-hmm.
1: and ended by plunging into the Pacific Ocean at Bodega Bay. So
0: that's where I was wondering, where did it plunge into the ocean? So right in Bodega Bay, or maybe I was wondering at, when I see pictures, it looks like what now they're calling Estero Americano or somewhere
1: right.
0: near the border.
1: It was on private land, but it was between Estero Americano and Dillon Beach, basically.
0: Okay.
1: That was the spot.
0: Okay,
1: yeah, yeah.
0: That makes sense.
1: And it did run mostly across private land, and that was part of the story that we can get into, is that this was basically all on ranch land, right?
0: So yes.
1: One of the things that Christo and Jean-Claude had to do, and really sort of the first thing they had to do, was come out from New York and repeatedly, frankly, and talk to these private landowners. We're talking about ranching families, a few farm families, right?
0: Mm-hmm.
1: And say, hey, we've got this extremely, you know, weird, crazy idea, right? We want to erect this temporarily, you know, this huge fabric fence.
0: Right.
1: and run it across your land. What do you think? Can we do this? Will you give us permission? They were going to pay folks a little bit of money, right, to get the land easements. But you can imagine, you know, this was not an easy meeting of the minds, right? These were, you know, right, ranchers, folks, you know, cattle ranchers, sheep ranchers. A lot of this land, of course, is still like that these days, right? Not a ton has changed on that front when we're talking about rural West Marin, rural West Sonoma County. And, you know, Kristen and Jean-Claude were, you know, avant-garde artists from Europe
0: and New York, you know, that combination.
1: And had this very wild idea. I mean, this is what they do. They later became very famous for projects like the Umbrellas in Southern California and Japan, or the Gates. People might know that project that was in Central Park in New York City. So they later became world famous. They were not especially famous in 1976. And their projects are always wild. I mean, they're tough to imagine. They are not traditional art by any stretch of the imagination.
0: Right.
1: You can imagine, right, having this couple show up on your door and start pitching this crazy project, right?
0: Yeah.
1: It took months and months of convincing to get the permission. Right?
0: That's a good question. So I'm wondering from the beginning of the project, I guess I'm not sure when that would technically happen. How long did it take to get permissions and then install all of this? And then it was up for only 14 days. So
1: that's right. Yeah. That's right. And that was by design. So these huge outdoor projects were always meant to be temporary. So that was always the plan for Christo and Jean-Claude. So yeah, Running Fence technically was up for, as you say, it was 14 days, 2 weeks. And by the way, they were always meant to be really light on the land. They always thought about, you know, environmental impact. So the fence poles, for instance, were not sunk with cement. They were meant to, they just went into the ground with sand and were meant to be really, you know, non-destructive. So, it took a really long time. So Christo, who was the trained artist in this duo, he was the one drawing all of the concept drawings. He drew his very first sketch of Running Fence in October of 1972.
0: Oh.
1: And that was before they had even decided on a site.
0: Okay.
1: It was still just a vague dream at this point, right? We like this idea of a huge fabric fence, a running fence. So that's usually taken to be the start date.
0: Okay. Yeah. Okay.
1: October 1972. And then it's not actually finished until September of 1976. So 4 years, give or take, right?
0: Right.
1: Took a really long time. So convincing the ranchers, for instance, took about 9 months to get all of those permissions, all of those contracts signed. Building the fence took about 7 or 8 months. In between all that time, they were getting county permits and permissions. And, of course, that had to happen in two counties, not just one, right? So double the trouble, double the red tape, right? And it also became a very controversial project. So they actually originally had intended to mount the project in 1975.
0: Mm-hmm.
1: But here in Sonoma County, there was a group of just unhappy citizens who didn't like the project. Some environmentalists were actually very opposed and against the project. And actually some local artists, interestingly, who also just didn't like the project, I think didn't like, you know, some hoity-toity in their view, you know, New York artists.
0: Who's coming out to the rural, I can see that.
1: You know, you can see that, right? And there was, especially at this time, a lot of kind of East Coast, West Coast, kind of competition, you know, feeling of like on the West Coast, like, oh, New York, like, can you please shut up? Like, you know, we're tired of you.
0: Well, I used to live with New Yorkers, although that's when I lived in the Midwest. But yes, they come across like they know, like there's only one kind of pizza. And that's pizza from New York.
1: And there's only one. And in the art world, that was especially the case, right? So, so this group called, they joined forces and became Committee to Stop a Running Fence, and actually started filing lawsuits. So that that slowed things way down. And so Christo and Jean-Claude wound up having to fight some lawsuits. They wound up having to do an environmental impact report for Running Fence. To fight the lawsuits, which was actually the very first EIR ever done for a work of art, interestingly enough, in this country. So huge 450-page report, you know, done with biologists and geologists and all these people to say, yes, there will be no significant environmental impact from this project. So it took a long time. Interestingly enough, for Christo and Jean-Claude, they considered all of this to be part of the art, which I think is one of the most interesting things about their artwork, that it's not just the end project. So it's not, you know, it's product. It's not just the fence, but all of that, right? All of this planning, all of this talking to ranchers, and even the people who don't like it, right? So even the lawsuits, even the complaints, even the public hearings that are happening, right? All of that for them is part of the art. And they would say that repeatedly, right? And they would say it even in the public hearings, right? Christo would get up during the public hearings, and there are wonderful recordings of him doing this. You know, someone would get up and say, I hate this project. It's not even art, right?
0: Right.
1: Say their piece. And then he would get up and say, all of you right now, you are all a part of the art, right? Which, of course, you can imagine drove the detractors crazy, right?
0: Yeah.
1: They're like, don't make me a part of it, right? Like, come on, I hate that.
0: Right.
1: But they really did deeply believe that it was, this was public art, and part of it was about the process, right? That really was part of it.
0: Well, so I'm going to, before I ask the question I was going to ask, but I also read somewhere that, you know, some of the ranchers, as you mentioned, you imagine this New York person, they sound like they're French, and so, you know, I don't know if they were French, but their names sound French, and, you know, I can just imagine them coming to a rancher, knocking on the door, and the skepticism, but I heard that some of the ranchers actually totally got into it and became very supportive and advocates for the project. Is that
1: true? That's right. That is true. So, by the way, Jean-Claude was French, that's correct.
0: Okay.
1: Although she was born, interestingly, in Morocco, but she was French.
0: Okay.
1: Christo was Bulgarian.
0: Okay.
1: But actually, you know, this is the time of Soviet occupation, right, of much of Eastern Europe. He escapes from, you know, behind the Iron Curtain as a youth, young adult. Eventually winds up in Paris, and Christo and Jean-Claude meet and fall in love.
0: I see. Okay, that's great.
1: So that's
0: all
1: the story there. Yeah. So yes, you are exactly right. The ranchers eventually, once they're convinced, some of them become tremendous advocates and supporters of the project. They're showing up to these public hearings and speaking in support of the fence. I think this especially becomes the case, and the ranchers will tell you this, once things, you know, start slowing down with the red tape and with other folks saying, oh, we don't want this to happen, right? So once you get the government kind of pumping the brakes and things slowing down with lawsuits, then you see this very interesting dynamic where the ranchers are saying, this is our land.
0: Right.
1: We can do what we want. It's our property. If we want a running fence on our property, you don't get to stop that, right? So you get this very interesting dynamic of sort of, you know, property rights, and like government doesn't get to say what happens on private property kind of thing going on, right?
0: Mm-hmm. Mm-hmm.
1: So that gets really interesting. But yes, there's no question that the ranchers eventually became big supporters of the project. And I'll say, like, one of the, I think, the amazing things about Christo and Jean-Claude is that they were, sure, they were, you know, avant-garde artists from New York City. They clearly also were people who were able to make friends, you know,
0: mm-hmm.
1: with people from all walks of life. And so they became good friends with a lot of the ranchers,
0: mm-hmm.
1: and that friendship continued. I mean, they would come back out to the North Bay, you know, after the project was finished, and continue to connect with these folks. They would invite them to openings of other projects. They would, you know, send little gifts and little notes and stuff long after the project was completed. So they seem to, you know, I never got the chance to meet them. That would have been amazing. But they just seem to have this incredible ability to connect with people across many different walks of life. And that was a really genuine kind of connection.
0: Oh, yeah. That project would have never happened otherwise, I guess.
1: Yeah.
0: And but I guess now that I'm thinking about it, so I guess part of the idea, though, is that it is temporary. You know, that's part of the art, I'm sure. But then I guess in terms of it lasting and your exhibit, I guess part of the idea is the photography of it. And, you know, with the hills and different lighting, different times of day. And it's in September, which means, well, I mean, September is the nicest weather on the coast, generally speaking, but you might still have fog. And so then I'm wondering now if we segue to then the exhibit. So are there videos and just photographs, or was that part of their vision of how it would live on because it was temporary?
1: Sure.
0: Okay.
1: Mm-hmm. Yeah, they always were very careful to document these projects because, they were temporary and they were fully aware of that. So they always had official photographers on hand, and often we're taking video as well. So we have some beautiful photographs in the exhibition that are just fantastic, both documenting the fence itself and also the process. So there's some great photographs of like the installation or Christo and Jean-Claude on site, right? Directing things. And those are blown up big. And so they're really dramatic and really fun to see. We have some clips of a documentary film that was made. So you can see those clips. And those, by the way, capture some of the controversy that was happening. So there's some great clips of some of the public hearings and people who were pro and people who were con.
0: Right.
1: We also commissioned a video company down in San Francisco, Bonfire Labs, to do this huge video installation. So this is big. It's like 16 by 16 feet, not as big as running fence, but it's still big.
0: Yep.
1: So it's thrown up on one of our big gallery walls. That's a collection of different photographs from the time of running fence. We've got a little bit of animation going in it, too, just to give you a sense, hopefully, right, of scale and just sort of the beauty and majesty of running fence at the time. So you can see that animated video. And it's also brought back the sound of running fence, which I think was a bit of a surprise even to Christo and Jean-Claude, that it's one of the things that people talk about as being one of the most powerful and beautiful parts of running fence. You talked about the fog coming in.
0: Right.
1: And of course, out on the coast there, right, you often get that intense afternoon wind. Yeah.
0: Yep.
1: So the hardware of running fence, right, there were clips and grommets and stuff, these metal pieces that were holding the fabric fence in place. When the wind blew, those would all clang against the steel poles, and you get this beautiful it was almost sort of like a wind chime sound going. Christo himself described it as like a Zen monk walking in the woods. It was just beautiful, and there are films that capture it, which is how I know about it, right? I never got to see The Fence. It's gorgeous. It's a gorgeous sound, really evocative. And so we've got that sound going in the gallery because of this wonderful video installation.
0: Cool.
1: So you hopefully will get, a little bit of a sense of the fence itself, right? We'll never be able to bring the actual thing back, but you'll get to capture a little bit of the magic. We've also got in our collection one of the full fence panels, so we've got that hanging from our ceiling, so you'll get a sense of the height.
0: Mm-hmm.
1: We've also got one of the steel poles, which is actually tall enough because of its footing that we cannot get it up vertical in our building, but we've got it out in the gallery, so you can see the length of that thing. So there's lots to see. It's I got to admit, it's a cool exhibition. We've got a huge floor map out in the gallery space, so you can kind of walk the route of the fence and see where it went from Pengrove all the way out to the ocean. And we've got the full story up on the walls too, so you can read about these 4 years.
0: My next question is, how long is this exhibit up for?
1: Yeah, you've got a good long time still. It's up through November 8th.
0: Okay.
1: So you've got all of fall to come see it.
0: So I'm going to have to let you go here in a few moments. So I heard that there's a few of the panels in pretty bad shape at the Monte Rio movie theater on the ceiling, and I think I was there once. And then my last quick question, why is the school that I pass and it says running fence, did the running fence go through that school? And I heard you only have a few seconds to answer. But
1: It did not.
0: Okay.
1: It's interesting to me that they've put up a little, sort of thing honoring running fence, because the route didn't go all that close to, I think it's, is it Wilson School?
0: I forgot what the school is called.
1: Yeah, I can't
0: but it's
1: remember.
0: Like
1: yeah.
0: the... Supposedly one of the last of the one-room schools, I think, in California or something.
1: Right.
0: It's got
1: that's
0: some
1: right.
0: historical aspects.
1: I will tell you, we've talked about how Running Fence was temporary, and there's one spot where you can see the last remaining fence pole, which was actually the flagpole at the Valley Ford Post Office.
0: Ah.
1: So they temporarily turned that into one of the support poles, and that's now a historic landmark. So if you're ever passing through Valley Ford, stop at the post office and find the flagpole outside, and you can read the little historic landmark sign there.
0: Thank you. I go through
1: one remaining piece.
0: Yes, great.
1: Running fence.
0: All right. Yeah. Well, thank you so much for calling in. I'm going to have to let you go,
1: and
0: going to have to check it out. So thank you so much for joining
1: come
0: the show.
1: Come on down to the exhibition. We'd love to see everyone there.
0: Okay. All right. Bye bye. Have a good day.
1: Bye bye.
0: Bye. Okay. Coming up next, Naturalist Hour, we're going to go out with a little bit of Louis Armstrong.

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1: Alrighty, alrighty, here we are. This is the Westmoreland Naturalist Hour on KWMR 90.5 Point Reyes Station, 89.9 Bolinas, and 92.3 San Geronimo Valley. Coming up is our show here, the Westmoreland Naturalist Hour. And let's play a little intro song. Here we go.

0: Okay, band's back together. Here we are on KWMR. How you both doing?
1: Fantastic.
2: Doing great. Nice. How about you?
0: I'm good. I'm excited about this episode.
2: Me too.
0: I got so many questions about fog. Yeah, it's all about fog today, people. We're going to learn about fog.
2: A little sneak preview.
0: Yeah.
2: Before we jump into that, Liz, do you got something for us this morning?
1: I do. KWMR would like to thank its signal sponsor, Palace Market, locally owned and operated in downtown Point Reyes Station. 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
2: All right. And might as well jump into some weather here, too.
0: Yeah, let's do it.
2: Looks what like it's got? A little bit cooler this week than last week.
1: Still
2: nice and sunny. Looks like our highs will be in the upper 60s at the beginning of the week and then cooling off by the end of the week with highs in the low 60s to upper 50s for the weekend. And our lows will be in the low 50s at nighttime pretty much throughout the time. So, and then for folks that are heading out to the water, your tide's from Marshall, California. Our next low tide is 1.4 feet at 10:16 a.m., and our next high tide is 5.2 feet at 4:19 p.m. Now I'll pass it off to Liz to introduce today's guest.
1: Excellent. Thanks, guys. Our guest today is Sarah Baguskas, and she is an associate professor in the School of Environment at SFSU and started there in 2017 after a postdoc at UCSC studying coastal fog and strawberries. Before that, she earned a PhD in the Department of Geography at UCSB, where she studied coastal fog and Bishop Pine Forest on Santa Cruz Island, which we're going to get into details about how they differ from our Bishop Pines here. But welcome to the show, Sarah. Thanks so much for coming.
3: Thank you so much for having me. Can you hear me all right?
0: Oh, yeah, we hear you great.
2: Awesome.
3: Great.
0: Nice and clear. I'm excited to talk about this just because it's such a big part of our lives out here in West Marin.
3: Yeah.
2: Well, and how appropriate for August, right?
0: Foggest. Yeah. I know.
3: August.
2: It's been living up to its
3: name. Yeah, we should
2: out
3: just
2: here.
3: Do away with August.
0: Yeah.
2: Well, I love it. What first drew you to studying fog?
3: Good question. Yeah, I was actually born and raised in Philadelphia. Oh. And that's important for this story because I never experienced coastal fog growing up. And then I went out to college in Oregon and we did this field trip to Santa Cruz Island to volunteer and do plant surveys. And I took this hike in the morning and I was enveloped in fog. I'm like, what is this? Right? It was this amazing, us East Coasters are just like absolutely dumbfounded by the wilds of the West kind of thing. And I was just taken by its beauty and the ephemeral nature. And I also noticed lichens were changing color and beating up with water. And it's just really beautiful. And so I got into it because I just fell in love with the phenomenon itself. Mm-hmm. And then I learned there was a path to actually make it a part of my life in science. Mm-hmm. And so here I am.
0: Nice.
3: Whatever, 20 plus years later, really more than 20.
2: Well, I love that because, we're looking for fog research for something that's like so common in all of our lives out here. There isn't as much research as I thought there would be going on out there.
3: Mm-hmm. Yeah, well, here we are.
2: Exactly. I'm glad that you've changed.
3: The time is now.
2: Exactly, right?
0: I'd love to start off talking about getting a little bit of the scientific details on what creates fog and why we get it out here. Like, so how do we get the fog we experience out here on the West Coast?
3: Yeah. It's dominantly this summertime event. Mm-hmm. And that's because there's a couple of key ingredients in fog formation that we have during the summer. That's not as, dominant in the winter months. Mainly we have this migration of a high pressure system closer to the California coast. And a high pressure system is an area, this is synoptic large scale, is an area of warm, subsiding air that warms as it descends. And so you have this warm air interacting with cool air over the ocean. Also, as the air mass descends, it creates winds, which promote upwelling, right? Mm-hmm. With the California current, we have upwelling, and upwelling, of course, like cools the ocean significantly. And so you have this interaction between warm air and cool ocean. And so the water vapor in the air reaches a temperature where it can't hold the gaseous phase of water and it condensates. So you have condensation, and then there's nuclei, like from bubbles bursting over the ocean, there's condensation nuclei, little things around which the water vapor condenses, forming the marine layer. And you might see the marine layer right offshore. It's like, when's it going to come get us? And a driver for fog rolling in is warming temperatures inland. So, right, we have these summer, like whatever, not very far, you have inland California roasting. Right. And so that's that warm air rising and the cool air from the coast kind of fills that void. And so there's this almost like, imagine this sucking effect or advection of the air mass onshore. And so, the where you see fog, the duration of fog events, they're all a function of this temperature pressure gradient between the coast inland. It's a function of the orientation of the coast to the prevailing winds. So, right, if

0: dynamic.
1: It is dynamic indeed.
2: Yeah.
1: Is the term fog burning off like appropriate? So when we get that the fog coming in, kind of that from the heat inland, and so
0: Yeah.
1: the fog pushes in, and then a lot of times in the afternoon you get this I guess we call it the fog burning off, right? As the day
0: That's what
1: progresses.
0: I mean. That's what I say.
1: Yeah.
0: I say like it's burning off, and what's happening is that the temperature is rising and is just dissipating the is causing the water to change phase. So you have the liquid phase to gas, and so you get this dissipation of fog. I would
1: Okay.
0: still say burning
1: Yeah,
0: off.
1: okay.
0: I think
1: That is appropriate.
0: it's
1: I'm just,
0: intuitive.
1: yeah, gotcha.
0: I
1: Gotcha,
0: mean,
1: gotcha.
0: yeah, I wouldn't, I don't know if I would say, oh, the fog is dissipating. Maybe you could change the lingo
1: Well,
0: around
1: it's
0: it.
1: yeah, as long as it seems appropriate. I wasn't sure if the term kind of matched the phenomena, and it sounds like it does. I mean, it's really you're breaking up the water.
0: Yeah.
1: Yeah. Okay.
0: Yeah.
1: Is coastal fog different from inland fog? Is there?
0: Yeah, there's radiation fog that's different than coastal fog. And yeah, there's just yeah, different driving
1: Okay,
0: forces
1: yeah.
0: causing
1: Same
0: radiation
1: phenomena,
0: fog. And
1: but
0: so it's,
1: different.
0: yeah, it's again related to temperature gradients, and like in the Central Valley, it'll just like Thule fog will just sit there for long periods of time. But one thing that is important with coastal fog is that, and what keeps this low stratus cloud closer to the ground is there's a strong inversion layer. And so the descending air basically puts a lid or a cap onto the height of that cloud. And so it's I was actually just in Chile in May for Coastal Fog, International Coastal Fog Workshop, which was really cool. And we got to see go to the Atacama Coastal Fog Desert, and it's a the inversion layer there is really strong, and so you get this like sheet of fog, and it's a little less turbulent than we get here. So there's
1: Okay.
0: some there's coastal fog occurs in many Mediterranean areas around the world, Chile and California being
1: So the inversion layer is like you're
0: affected.
1: talking about sitting on top of the fog, like a cap on top. Okay. Because you
0: Yeah.
1: never really see fog kind of like just a few feet off the ground.
3: Well, you do the
2: Right, but
3: Thule, we call it Thule fog.
2: It's like sitting over the mud flats.
3: Yeah.
1: Yeah, no, but like just like you have a layer of fog, but there's underneath is no fog.
2: Oh, you just lay down underneath it.
1: Yeah. Yeah, that's what, I don't know. I always notice like the when fog is it's either sitting on the ground but it's never just a couple feet off the ground, I feel like.
0: Yeah. I mean, I guess it depends where you are.
1: Okay,
0: Yeah.
1: maybe. Okay.
0: Yeah.
1: I just
0: Yeah.
1: maybe I just
0: Right.
1: haven't experienced that phenomenon
3: I'm like, I
1: before.
3: don't know that you're the fog expert here,
1: No, I'm definitely not the fog expert.
2: Seamus. I was
1: Yeah.
2: gonna say, no,
0: Yeah.
2: over water,
0: No, but
2: it's right
0: these, but
2: over it.
0: you, but
1: Sounds so
0: I,
1: silly to
0: no.
1: say, but.
0: No, but so here's my take on this expert business is that I like learn about fog in kind of the science of it, and I do live in the fog, but I would say that if you've spent a good chunk of your life like being in the fog, you inherently know its behavior, and we're kind of like each bring expertise to understanding the phenomenon. And I'm actually really interested in like people's perception of fog and their experiences with it, because I think it's a really valuable part of learning.
2: Yeah, and you get to know it intimately in your particular areas.
1: For
2: Like,
1: sure.

0: We do kite camping trips, so we're very used to like when the fog is going to come in, and even before it comes in, we're like warning people to put their stuff away. You're about to get wet. They're like, "What are you talking about?" And then like 10 minutes later, they're like, "Oh, how'd you know that?" We're like,
1: One of
0: "Well."
1: my favorite things out where we live is seeing the fog kind of, we have it, you know, the as the Point Reyes National Seashore Peninsula gets a little higher, kind of above Inverness and the middle end of the park. It gets caught in the ridge line, and so it'll just kind of start to creep over, but a lot of times won't make it, you know. And so it just you just have this beautiful layer just sitting on
0: A
1: the
0: cotton
1: ridge
0: candy,
1: line,
0: cotton candy on the tops.
1: which it gives this very the I don't know, it's very aesthetically pleasing.
2: It is. It's beautiful, and it really matters. It matters that it's consistent, you know, it matters for the ecosystems that there's like that it hangs out on that cloud top, and the plants that live up in that on the ridge line are like, you know, have are banking.
1: Yeah, let's talk about
2: I
1: that.
2: think on that.
1: The benefits and some of the species that really rely on fog and ecosystems that really rely on fog. I know it's true out here, you know, especially in our dry summers, right? Is it how a lot of plants get moisture in the summer?
2: So the iconic and kind of one of the species that has been studied the longest with respect to fog plant interactions are the coast redwoods. And so it's pretty safe to say that the redwoods would not be along the coast anymore if we didn't have fog. So they're Todd Dawson at UC Berkeley has led really just fascinating research on fog and redwoods for decades. And
0: Well,
2: he's
0: how
2: going to be
0: interesting. He's
2: on a.
0: actually going to be on our show next Monday, or the 2 Mondays
2: Oh,
0: from
2: no.
0: now, actually.
2: Oh, okay.
0: That's what
2: Well, I don't want to.
0: I told. No, it's okay. No,
2: Oh,
0: don't you worry.
2: you've
0: Well,
2: got a
0: we have
2: whole
0: a full
2: series.
0: hour with him, so
2: Oh, my gosh. That's so
0: that's why it
2: exciting.
0: felt so appropriate to have you so close to the show. I was like, oh, how nice.
2: Foggist. We'll celebrate Foggist. Well, I'll steal his thunder a little bit, but he can go into
0: That's
2: it
0: okay.
2: more, of course, that in one of his articles, they found, I believe, that 30% of the annual water that the redwood use is, comes from summertime coastal fog, mainly through fog drip
1: Yeah.
2: to the soil. And
1: 30%.
2: so,
1: Wow.
2: yeah,
1: And they
2: I
1: drink a
2: mean, you
1: lot of
2: can
1: water.
2: fact check next week.
0: Yeah.
2: And they drink a lot of water. And they, you
0: Yeah.
2: know, plants have mechanisms to, they use their stomates, their the pores on their leaves to control water loss.
0: Can you explain that a little
2: And they
0: more?
2: have different degrees of sensitivity to, it's called stomatal regulation. So if a plant gets really stressed in terms of like water or heat, they, oh yeah, your listeners can't see my hands. My hands are, my palms are open. The, if a plant gets really water stressed, there's cues in the plant to be like, whoops, we, the cost of keeping stomates open is losing water. The gain is that they get CO2. They're absorbing carbon and they need CO2 as the raw material for photosynthesis, for making sugars to live on. But water, when stomates are open, there's on a hot summer day, there's going to be a lot of transpiration or water moving from the leaf inside the leaf to the atmosphere. And so plants will close stomates. On foggy days, the we know, we feel it. It's cooler, it's wetter. The air isn't as thirsty for water from the surface, right? It's, you can imagine like the atmosphere is a sponge. And so on a hot summer day, it's a dry sponge that's kind of easily wicking water away from the the surface, but on a foggy day, it's like a wet, damp sponge. And so it has less driving force. And so we see less water loss from plants during foggy periods. And so it permits them to also keep their stomates open. So it can photosynthesize and minimize water loss.
1: Interesting. I never heard of
2: Yeah.
1: that phenomena before.
3: And your
0: It makes.
3: work is like focused on the fog plant interactions. So like that's one example with leaves on trees, but what are some other ways that maybe some different types of plants are adapted to foggy environments?
2: Yeah, that's a great question. There are plants, so it is tied to stomatal regulation. Like different plant species have different sensitivities to changes in water availability. And so chaparral species like manzanita, like ceanothus, chamise, those have different they have different leaf traits and rooting structures that allow them to tolerate less water and higher temperatures than, like, let's say, coast redwood and bishop pines that are larger plants, and have just evolved under cooler, wetter conditions. And so bishop pines are one species that are sensitive to changes in water availability, and they have what's called this isohydric. I don't know how much into this. Tell me if I'm
3: Go for it.
2: like,
3: Oh,
2: yeah,
3: go
2: off
1: for it. Oh,
2: topic.
1: no,
3: Yeah.
0: we love going deep.
3: Okay. We have bishop pine
2: All
3: forest here. You study them in Santa Cruz Island. Like, we want to
0: right.
3: hear all about
0: Yeah.
2: them. Okay. So they have a really they're really conservative with their water loss. So when soil moisture declines by some percent, and it causes their what's called water potential, which is like the tension by which water is being held in the plumbing of the plant. When that starts to get low, they will close their stomata and be like, nope, I'm not letting my water status drop below this point, because they will be at risk of hydraulic failure. So if they kept their stomates open, what would happen? There would be this constant loss of water through their leaves, and there would be embolisms or like bubbles that form in their plumbing. And
3: It's like their heart. It's like their blood pressure.
2: it's like their blood
1: Yeah, that's a
2: pressure.
1: good
2: Right, totally. That's a good analogy.
1: parallel. Yeah.
2: Oh yeah, I never. Yeah, that's a good one. And so they're really sensitive to changes in water availability. And so the fog for them is pretty crucial for maintaining their water status. And there's a study that I did in grad school strongly suggested that that bishop pines are w one mechanism by which they can absorb fog water is directly through their leaves, so foliar uptake. And this is actually a process that Todd Dawson's lab brought into the fog literature, and has found that foliar uptake can happen in redwoods and understory plants. And bishop pines are one of them that do this as well. Another way that plants get fog water is through the drip. So when fog
1: I was just about to ask
2: intercepts a
1: about that. Yeah.
2: canopy, all those water droplets deposit on the leaves, and then it's rain. All of a sudden, it's raining under a tree, and that's increasing soil moisture. And so it's not necessarily deep soil moisture, but plants have shallow roots. It's not just their deep tap roots, and they can take advantage of that.
1: Really interesting kind of observation I've made, and I think I've mentioned this on the show before, and talked about fire. But we had our big Woodward fire out here some years back, in what,
2: Oh,
1: 20,
2: yeah.
1: 2021?
3: 2020.
0: 2020.
1: I spent a lot of time on the trails out here on that ridge line, I noticed after the fire and the canopy was burned, all that moisture that used to be collected on the ridge line there. It's now dry, and it's kind of changed the whole dynamics of the area a little bit, in terms of what vegetation grows below, and just losing that canopy really, really kind of changed things.
2: Yes, we should collaborate. I am so interested in this. I am so interested. I mean, it seems kind of like this, obvious thing, but we don't really know. Like with an increase in fire intensity and frequency, especially in coastal regions which have historically been more buffered from high intensity wildfire, we're starting to see that, like the CZU in Santa Cruz, like the what was it, the Woodland fire?
1: A Woodward
2: Woodward.
1: fire, yeah.
2: Woodward fire, right? We're losing, there's loss of this canopy, and what is the impact of loss of canopy on ecosystems? And so I'm actually one thread of research that I hope to integrate into the next few years while we have this funding opportunity, is to investigate those
1: Oh,
2: interactions
1: interesting.
2: between fire and fog
1: Yeah, it
2: dynamics.
1: seems like less is getting captured up there. And and it seems like for some of our like Mount Vision, and some of our kind of peaks out there, it seems like it creates a whole watershed, that kind of capturing of the fog, and then it seems to trickle down into the soil and into streams. Like it really has a big impact on the whole watershed, I imagine.
2: There's a paper from the Santa Cruz Mountains that has shown an increase in stream flow with fog events. And there was a farmer in, sorry, mom brain. Names escape me. I can't remember the farm, but it was like Central Coast, like between, it was like near Half Moon Bay. And they definitely notice changes in stream flow with fog events because, right, these trees are not drying up water as much during fog events, right? Their water demand decreases, and so there's more availability in the subsurface.
1: That's really fascinating. We do have to take a quick break. If you're just tuning in, this is the Westmoreland Natural Style. We're talking fog with Sarah, we got a song about fog, I think we'll play right
0: Before
1: now.
0: we do that, I think we do have a
1: We got
0: message.
1: some
2: I
1: messages?
3: have one message.
1: All right, share with the world.
3: KWMR is underwritten by Bear Valley Cottage in Olema. 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I don't know why I can't say cottage this morning.
1: It's a tough one. It's a tough one.
0: And we had a few different selections for fog songs this morning, but what do we end up going with this?
1: Into the Mystic by Van
0: Yeah,
1: Morrison.
0: that's right.
1: So we'll be back in a few minutes.

0: We're back here on KWMR. This is the West Marin Naturalist Hour, 90.5 Point Reyes Station, 89.9 Bolinas, 92.3 San Geronimo Valley. We are talking fog. Liz, you want to start us off?
1: Yeah. So we've been just chatting about how important fog is to different ecosystems with our guest, Sarah Baguskas. And you have a collaborative project coming up or that you've started. So if you wanted to talk a little bit about like what your primary work is at the moment and sort of vision of that work.
2: Yeah, totally. We are really grateful and fortunate to have received 5 years of funding.
1: Amazing.
2: Okay. Total of $3.65 million to study coastal fog. And that's spread across 5 different institutions, San Francisco State being one of the recipients. And I'm the PI or principal investigator for the school. And I collaborate closely with Andrew Oliphant, who is the director of School of the Environment and is instrumental in making things happen. He's a biometeorologist who studies interaction between the atmosphere and surface and the interactions between them. And we have I'll quickly go through just who's involved, and I'll make a plug for our website where you can read more. Actually, let me just tell you what that is now.
1: Absolutely.
2: It's www. Can I do that?
1: Yeah, absolutely.
2: You
1: have
2: to do that? Okay.
1: We want to know who all you're collaborating with. And yeah, plug that.
0: Plug away.
2: Can I do plugs?
0: Yeah.
2: Okay, I'm plugging. www.coastalfogresearch.org. And we're the Pacific Coastal Fog Research Group. And so we've got a team from Indiana University studying using global climate models to basically get a handle on like how fog has changed in the past at really along the California coastline and how it will change in the future. Mm-hmm. So we need that modeling power in order to develop confident or predictions of coastal fog change in the future with a good level of confidence. Mm-hmm. And so a lot of the data that we collect in the field about fog helps feed that model and inform it.
1: Which is super important to like have that data tell a story, mm-hmm. right?
2: Yeah.
1: Like both for your research and then like policy change and stuff moving forward. So that's that sounds like a crucial piece of this collaboration is that data modeling.
0: Yeah.
2: It is. It really is. Yeah. Nail on the head for sure. And then we work with a team at UC San Diego, Scripps Institution of Oceanography. Yeah. Rachel Klemscha is the lead there. And she does spatial temporal, basically makes fog climatologies using remote sensing. So her and the Indiana team work closely together because they operate at similar scales and basically she does like, her work is like spatially explicit, mm-hmm. right? And then Dan Fernandez at CSU Monterey Bay is the fog harvesting master. Mm-hmm. So he has installs these and modifies the design of standard passive fog collectors. And we have 2 now in your neck of the woods.
0: Oh,
2: in so Point Reyes.
3: Can you describe a fog collector a little more?
0: Yeah, I'm curious myself here.
3: I've heard like fog nets, but you know, this fog collector sounds a little
2: more epic. I wish I could like transmit the image to your listeners, but briefly, it's a 1 by 1 meter mesh screen, and the mesh is important. It's this mesh that's just known for having a high efficiency of fog water deposition or capture. And it's situated 2 meters off of the ground. So it's up there, stabilized. And it's oriented to the prevailing wind. And so when the fog rolls in, the fog water droplets deposit on this mesh and drip down into a trough below this mesh square and it's angled such that it runs into a basically a rain gauge.
0: Okay.
2: It's not rain, and so tipping bucket. And so it's collecting information about the fog water flux or how much water is actually in this fog event. And we have well, there was already a fog collector at the UC Natural Reserve Point Reyes Station, Nolima. There was one there set up by a UC Berkeley team. And then we added our own to that site. And we have another one near the Cypress Tunnel
0: Oh, yeah.
2: Point Reyes National. Yeah. So yeah, both the UC Reserve System and the Park Service have been like incredibly great and helpful in supporting this research effort. So thanks to them in permitting access. We're able to monitor fog in Point Reyes. And so we'll have to stay tuned with amounts. Can we let's book another
1: Oh yeah,
0: absolutely.
1: when we
0: For sure.
2: actually have
0: Please,
2: some
0: totally.
1: We
0: Right.
1: super welcome update shows.
2: I'll just finish the team and then get to what we're doing real quick. And then UC Santa Cruz, there's Peter Weiss, who's leading the effort to understand the chemistry of fog and what's like the life in the fog, like microbes.
0: I hadn't really
1: That
0: thought
1: sounds
0: much about
1: fascinating.
0: microbes in fog, but
2: Yeah.
1: that's what gives us
0: it changes everything,
1: that dewy
0: right?
1: glow.
2: It
1: It's
2: changes
1: like
2: everything. Well, and Peter has found, I don't know if you've seen headlines about this, but there's mercury in fog.
3: No,
0: Really? Heavy metals?
2: Yeah. Yeah, and they're not gonna not don't worry, you're not breathing it. You're not, it's not
0: Can I'm just fascinated by the concept that like a
2: non-harmful.
0: heavy metal
2: Yeah.
0: can
3: I know,
0: like
3: I think
0: get
3: about
0: caught
3: mercury in
0: up
3: the
0: in.
3: mud and like super low.
2: It's basically it's derived over the ocean and then goes through transformations and the fog itself that is it has like he's found that like lichen are really good indicate like sampling lichen gives you an indication of the concentration, right? Because lichens are only getting their moisture from the air. And so he's been doing lichen sampling to understand spatial patterns of the chemistry of fog.
3: Oh, that's cool.
0: That is really cool. Yeah.
2: Yeah.
1: Well, send him an email.
2: And then,
1: Can we get an email introduction to have him on our show?
3: I love
2: Oh, sure.
3: that.
0: Yeah, I've never really thought about just microbial life and using fog as a way of try. Well, actually, oh, that actually, I'll let you finish your thought. I have
2: No,
0: another
2: no.
0: question. In terms of like
2: Oh, you
0: nutrient
2: got it. Yeah.
0: exchange from like the oceans to land, does fog play
2: Yeah.
0: a role in that? Or act as a
2: Yeah.
0: catalyst?
2: Yeah, there's great question. Yeah. There's been quite a bit of work on nitrogen in fog and nitrogen deposition, nitrogen being a limiting nutrient. And so
0: That's fascinating.
2: Kathleen Weathers at the Cary Institute of Ecosystem Studies back east has done a lot of work in that regard. And we're just going to keep learning here. We're just going to keep learning, and it can be exciting what's in the fog. And also, if you're going over agricultural areas, like, right, pesticide, herbicide potential
0: Can get all
2: being
0: get caught up in there.
2: carried is, yeah. So we're looking into that. And then there's the San Francisco State team, and we're studying surface microclimate. Like what's going on in the physical environment, kind of close to the ground with respect to fog in terms of radiation or energy exchange between the atmosphere and the earth, What happens to the light? What happens to the temperature and relative humidity? And so fog is so much more than just like this water source, to these ecosystems, but also changes the environment in other important ways. Like what we found in the strawberry research is that strawberry plants have a higher what's called water use efficiency during fog events than on clear sky days, because what happens is that so they're fixing or they're photosynthesizing to kind of to a similar degree as they are in clear sky days, but they're losing less water. And even though the light is lower, what happens is that there's more diffuse light. So you're wearing a baseball cap on a sunny day and it's casting this like sharp, dark, harsh shadow on your face, and it's like doing its job. On a foggy day, you're fair game to get a little sunburn, even with a baseball cap on, because that light is scattered and is entering, getting on your face, even though you have a hat on, right? Because it's scattered. Same thing with plants. There's scattering of light, and there's more light entering the canopy, like deeper in the canopy, and is engaging more leaves in photosynthesis.
0: Really?
2: So, like as a
0: That's
2: whole
0: fascinating.
2: plant, they're like game on. They're can photosynthesize quite a bit, but lose less water, like we
0: It's
2: already talked
0: so
2: about.
0: that's one of the reasons why people tend to get sunburn on those cloudy, foggy days. The light is getting scattered.
2: Yeah, so PR, whatever, public service announcement, wear sunscreen on foggy days.
0: Yeah,
3: We're
0: no,
3: always trying to remind
0: anecdotally, we have to
3: people.
0: remind people, yeah.
3: Yeah, on the water, it's one of those things where not only are we getting bounced off the water, but you're again getting radiation from the fog. So it's like it's people get it all the time. Like, well, I had my hat and I applied. You're like, well, it's
2: Yeah.
3: the tricky days.
2: Right.
0: Yeah, I've seen people get the most sunburn on the cloudiest days out here.
2: Yeah, totally.
0: Yeah.
2: Because they're like, whatever, it's cloudy, but.
1: But the plants prove
0: Yeah.
2: it. Yeah.
3: So when you're doing
2: So,
3: your
2: yeah, we have a really exciting team. Oh, go ahead.
3: Oh no, I was just gonna say, so when you're doing your research, have you found that like are the native plants have like have are able to like get more water from the fog than the invasive plants, or any differences between those?
2: I am so glad you asked that. So now I get to share what my master's student is doing, Harvey Hightower. He is leading research, actually right by in a Colchis lanata. Lanata? Oh gosh, I forget the
3: Where?
2: lanata.
1: Loganita?
2: Velvet grass. Velvet
3: Oh,
2: grass.
3: yes.
2: There's okay. So there's a pretty pervasive grass, velvet grass, that is I'm choosing words carefully here.
3: Yeah.
2: Has been expanding, has been expanding with changes in land use in Point Reyes. And we're interested in how fog is interacting with this species that is really becoming dominant in the grasslands at Point Reyes, and how that compares to native plant response to fog water. And so this particular grass has like really huge biomass and has feathery seeds, and I think has a lot of potential to capture fog water. And so we're investigating how fog interacts with this invasive species in terms of like how does it affect its carbon and water relations. And so Harvey is working on that research as we speak, and
3: Oh,
2: we'll be
3: cool.
2: presenting work at the American Geophysical Union in December.
3: I love
2: So stay tuned, Point Reyes,
0: that. Yeah.
2: for more information.
3: That's actually, we want to do a whole episode on grasslands in the future, you know? So, and like just the, you know, talking about like how they're getting their water and their nutrients, you know, is like one of the main conversations. So that's really cool.
0: It sounds like you're really pioneering a lot of research on such an integral part of our daily life out here. It seems like there's a lot of holes in our gaps in our knowledge on the interplay of fog and it seems like it's short story long. It sounds like you're kind of pioneering a lot of new research.
2: Yeah, we are. We have this opportunity to, you know, it's been a tricky thing to have sustained funding on fog. Like, you know, I've had like 2-year grants here, 1-year grant there, but I mean, it doesn't seem like a huge amount of time, but to have this institutional like network of really great people to address these fundamental questions over a 5-year period is, yeah, it gets us really, we're stoked.
3: I love that.
2: Yeah, and we actually meet at 10:30 today, so
3: well, and
2: it's
3: actually
2: a foggy morning.
3: And it's already getting close to the end. So if folks are really interested in like in your research and they want to get more involved, well, I know it sounds like you guys got a big grant, so but if they want to donate or get involved with their time, is there a way people can get involved?
2: Yeah, I would say I don't know what the mechanism would be for donations, but I won't say no to that. We just have to figure it out. But, you know, time is of equal, if not more, value oftentimes. And so reach out to me via email, and that is the best way to get plugged in, and we can figure out ways to get involved.
0: Nice.
2: It is seasonal work.
3: That's great. You know, a lot of times we get a lot of folks who like to volunteer their time, especially if, you know, something like this. It's so interesting and so close to home. Can you remind folks your website again?
2: Oh, yeah. my website. Can I give my email?
3: Oh,
2: while
3: yeah.
2: I'm making sure I give the right website.
3: Absolutely.
2: Oh, yeah. There's Weebly in it. Okay. So my email is bagusks@sfsu.edu. You can look me up by going to the School of the Environment website at San Francisco State under faculty. And my website, which I really should update the name, the-bagusks, my last name, -lab.weebly.com.
0: Nice. And I'm curious just for kind of a bigger picture. Well, one, I know we're in the midst of going into a super El Nino this year, and I'm curious if the role fog could potentially change, you know, with this big super El Nino event that we're going into. I heard there's potentially going to be more humidity in the air, you know, in the fall.
2: That's a good question. There's been some work kind of trying to see if there's a relationship between rainy winter and fog frequency summer. And there just isn't much of a correlation to speak of. But what I would say for sure is that when you have, you know, the rainfall sets the stage, right, for what the summertime is going to look like. And so the magnitude or the degree to which fog is kind of affecting these ecosystems is a function of what the residual water is from the wintertime. And so if you have a really wet winter, you know, not to downplay fog, but the plants are going to be primarily kind of riding that wave of the winter precipitation. That said, you know, if fog weren't around, that water would evaporate, transpire really quickly. So fog is still important even after a rainy winter in kind of extending that
0: Retaining that
2: that water
0: water?
2: year.
0: Okay.
2: Yeah,
0: Oh,
2: right?
0: interesting.
3: That's interesting.
0: Yeah. Well,
2: We need the fog.
3: right. Talking about fog, do people, I know there are fog nets where people collect the water. Is that like shown to be like fruitful at all, or what?
2: Yeah, well, Chile is light years ahead of us in terms of really developing quite sustainable systems for fog water capture, especially in the Atacama Desert, the driest place on Earth that's influenced by fog. And so I visited a research station, Alto Patache, in this northern part of Chile, near Iquique, the town of Iquique. And their field station, there's a university field station that is completely and entirely fed by fog water.
1: That's
2: So
1: amazing.
2: these
0: Wow.
2: humongous fog
0: I'm glad we're mentioning this
2: fog
0: because I was
2: harvesters.
0: really curious if that technology is viable for, human and agricultural use. It sounds like it is, or it has potential to be.
2: Yeah, it has potential to be, and we are collaborating with our Chilean friends to hopefully develop a fog water harvesting map for California and be like, where are the best spots to potentially harvest water? And both Peter Weiss and Dan Fernandez have been more actively involved than I have been in working with the Pacifica water district, Pacifica, just teeny bit south of San Francisco. There's a place, Malagra Ridge, that gets tons of fog. It's like 240 liters of water, if I'm not mistaken, in the season. So lots of water coming in there. And there's interest in starting to like supplement water that we use with fog water. So I think the more we deepen ourselves in our climate change crisis, the more creative and sustainable we must become.
0: Absolutely.
2: And that's really evident, like in Chile, in the Atacama, like these people like need water. Then they want to grow vegetables. And so they're coming up with these solutions
0: That's
2: that are working for
0: fascinating.
2: them.
0: I was so curious. I'm glad Dallas mentioned that. I was so curious on the viability of a technology like
3: Is
0: that.
3: there a lot of salt in our fog out here, I'm assuming? Like
2: Yes. Right. So you got to know what's in it before you start like chugging it, right? But there's like vodka. Like people, there's, the like vodka made from fog water.
3: What? I did not
2: Vodka.
3: know
2: I did not know that. I
3: that,
2: am not a drinker. I really am
3: actually.
2: not. I don't actually don't drink. I'll have like one beer once a month, maybe. But
3: Well,
2: like,
3: it's
2: so,
3: interesting to know they're
2: it just so,
3: utilizing it.
2: yeah, it just so happens that there are quite a bit of like the alcohol industry. There's there's Carl the Fog, Hazy IPA. I don't think it's made from fog water, but it still touts,
3: That's right. I mean, good thing we mentioned the name,
2: tarnished.
3: Carl.
0: Yeah,
3: Is that Carl just for the city for the fog? I know that we voted that it was voted for the name Carl, like the name of the fog. Is that for the entire Bay Area, or because we don't really call it Carl out here, I've noticed.
2: It might just be Bay Area. That's actually a good question. I'm going to be talking about it, Carl, on Thursday, and I should really read up on what the his spatial extent. I
3: Because we're
2: think Bay
3: still Bay
2: Area
3: Area, but
2: people,
3: we're still
2: San
3: Bay Area,
2: Francisco.
3: but we just don't really call it fog. We don't really call it Carl.
2: Are you Bay Area? Are you Bay Area?
3: I think we're classified as
0: Yeah,
3: North Bay.
0: it's technically North Bay.
2: North Bay. Okay. Is Santa Cruz Bay Area?
0: Maybe.
3: I don't know if it. I'm not sure. I know it's there's nine counties that are considered Bay Bay Area, and Marin County is one of them, where the farthest western reaches, which is maybe why we haven't adopted the Carl, name. But we are still
2: Yeah, I
3: technically Bay
2: mean,
3: Area.
2: yeah. Maybe we should delete that section because I am in a geography department.
3: I love
2: But
3: that.
2: I don't know. It's the Bay Area is so like elusive to me. I don't know.
3: Totally.
1: Well, there's geography and then there's like cultural and there's different definitions, I think, of Bay Area.
3: Totally.
2: Thank you.
0: Well, we have to wrap up here, but we would love to have you back on to hear how the research is going. And
2: yes. I would love to come back.
0: Yeah. And yeah. Okay. For sure. We'll make it happen. Because I feel like any of these kind of just subtopics on fog, we can go down a full hour rabbit hole on too. So you know,
3: especially when it's so new.
0: Yeah.
3: You know. So we're talking at the beginning of this research. So and if you have any new breakthroughs or updates, let us know. Yeah. We're happy to have you back on, or even just send us an email.
2: Excellent. Well, I just want to say thank you so much for highlighting coastal fog in your community. And, you know, like, it's really, for me, this is the most meaningful interaction about how the work that I do actually
0: Oh, great.
2: Like,
0: that means it's all yours. Yeah. Awesome. Appreciate that. Well, all right.
2: Thank you.
0: Thank you, Sarah.
2: Okay.
0: And
2: yeah, thanks so much for your questions.
0: All right.
3: Of course. I hope you have a great rest of your day.
2: Have a good fog guest.
3: Thanks, y'all.
0: And we'll see y'all in a couple of weeks.
3: All right.

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I'm Jane Mickelson from Bolinas. I listen to KWMR to hear unique local programming. In this land of locavores, I'm a local listener.

0: From the Big Bang to the Big Mac by Eric Schulman. Copyright 1999 to 2004 by Eric Schulman, some rights reserved. Free to copy, distribute, display, and perform this work as long as you give the original author credit. First printing, 1999. We are starting on page 71. The third installment of From the Big Bang to the Big Mac. The chapter is Glaciation, in which a thousand-year ice age begins. Let's get down to it. I'm Matt Gallagher. This is Turning Pages. This is my third installment in place of Amanda Eichstadt, who is normally your reader, and I'm having a great time. So this is a lighthearted and interesting and a bit odd take on A Brief History of Time, originally by Stephen Hawking. And this is Eric Schulman's idea. Unfortunately, this PDF that I'm reading from is not a real PDF with real pages. I can't go to the page number that I want to, because the page number on the page that the book was printed on is not the page number of the PDF. So here we are. 69,000 BC, the Earth, glaciation, in which a thousand-year ice age begins. And in other news, Mount Toba on the island of Sumatra erupted today. It put 200 cubic miles of ash into the atmosphere and was the largest volcanic eruption in over 400 million years. Wow! Now it's time for the weather with our humorous weather person, Dr. Dan. Thanks! The forecast for tonight is dark. Darkness will continue for the next several weeks as ash from the volcano covers about 20% of the planet, and temperatures will begin to drop. The temperature will be about 20 degrees lower than average for the next 6 years, and I'm forecasting that approximately three-quarters of all plants in the Northern Hemisphere won't survive. In addition, global snow will cover and reflect much of the sun's light, causing the worldwide ice age that will last 1,000 years and kill off all but a few thousand people. Back to you, Lisa. Thanks, Dr. Dan. Now, let's see how the global catastrophe is likely to affect our local sports teams. 38,000 BC, the Earth, innovation, in which advanced tools are widely used. Are you still using stone tools? Of course you are. Who isn't? After all, stone tools are reliable. You can trust them. They've been around for hundreds of thousands of years, but have you thought about what bone tools could do for you? That's right, bone tools. Bone is durable, but much easier to work with than stone. 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Use bone to make deadly spearheads and harpoon tips. Spears with stone are okay, but spears with bone go all the way. Don't throw those stone tools away. Use them for making bone tools. Flint chisels can be used to make great spearheads out of antlers. Flint scrapers are very helpful in shaping bone and in processing hides. And think about all the things that can be done with flint blades. Bone tools and flint blades have proven reliability. Some folks have been using flint blades on and off for more than 200,000 years, and bone tools go back almost that far. But now is the time to switch, because bone tools and flint blades will satisfy the demands of your new lifestyle. Don't just use the same old stone tools your parents used. 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And now, the inscription, 4000 BC, in which writing is invented. Sumerian History of the Universe in 30 Words or Less. Lakmu and Lakamu, Incarnation, Anshar and Kishar, Creation, Enki and Ninki, Assination, Marduk, Maturation, Tiamat, Confrontation, Heaven and Earth Production, People Construction, Animal Domestication, Food Surplus Production, Inscription, Composition, Extrapolation? 3000 BC, the Earth, Warring Nations, in which nations battle nation for resources. 50 Ways to Loot Your Neighbor. "The problem is too much discontent," she said to me. "The answer is easy if you take it logically. I'd like to help you do your duty. As a marquis, there must be 50 ways to loot your neighbor." She said, "It's not really my habit to intrude. Furthermore, I hope my meaning won't be lost or misconstrued. So I repeat myself at the risk of being crude. There must be 50 ways to loot your neighbor. 50 ways to loot your neighbor. Just put on the belt, celt. Make off with the boot, jute. Set fire to the cot, Scott. Then bring back the gold. Go kill and maim, Dane. Stop being humane. Hurt, wound, and stun, hun. Take all you can hold." She said, "It grieves me that you would not expand, and I wish you'd reconsider following my plan." I said, "I appreciate that, but you'll have no more talk about the 50 ways." She said, "If that's your final word, I'll acquiesce. Furthermore, there is a plan that I'd like better, I confess." And then she killed me, took my land, and became marquise. There must be 50 ways to loot your neighbor. 50 ways to loot your neighbor. Just put on your belt, Celt. Make off with the loot, Jute. Set fire to the cot, Scott. Then bring back the gold. Go kill and maim, Dane. Stop being humane. Hurt, wound, and stun, hun. Take all you can hold. 22,000 BC, the Earth, Empire Creation and Destruction, in which the first empire in human history comes and goes. Dum da dum dum. Dum da dum dum dum. The story you are about to read is true. Only the university has been changed to protect our funding. This is the desert, also called Fertile Crescent. Now there's nothing but sand as far as the eye can see, but underneath the sand lies evidence of ancient civilizations. That's where I come in. I'm an archaeologist. I carry a shovel. Dum da dum dum. Dum da dum dum dum. It was Monday, March 13th, 9:05 a.m. I was working off the National Science Foundation grant through the University of Michigan. The chair of the department is Professor Kelly. My partner is Dr. Frank Gannon. My name's Friday. "How was your weekend, Frank?" "Oh, pretty good. Pretty good, Joe. I spend most of the time watching basketball. Archaeology, Friday. Yeah, is that right? Yeah. Okay, we'll get right on it." What's the matter, Joe?" "We've got a 203 on our hands, Frank."
1: You mean an unexplained disappearance of the Akkadian Empire formed by Sargon in 2370 BC, which is at a peak stretched 800 miles from the Persian Gulf to the headwaters of the Euphrates River in present-day Turkey?"
2: "Yeah, that's the one."
1: "Hard to believe. It's the world's first empire, and it ended for no apparent reason."
2: "Let's go check it out."
0: Dum dum dum dum dum dum dum dum dum. 7:17 a.m. After flying to the harbor plains in Syria, we spoke to Dr. Glasner.
3: "Glasner. Ah, yes, the Akkadian Empire for 100 years between 2300

0: usual. Overreaching leaders, faltering armies, overuse of farmland, but none of them really fit.
1: Mind if we look around?
0: Not at all, be my guest.
1: Dum dum dum dum dum dum dum dum. 4:21 p.m. After spending 12 years in field research, Frank and I got together to compare notes. What have you found?
0: It looks like the population in the north abandoned their homes and moved south into the cities, overtaxing water and food supplies and leading to urban chaos. But I still don't understand why.
1: Take a look at those northern soil samples for the period between 2300 and 2200 BC.
0: Everything looks fine.
1: Now take a look at these soil samples from the following 300 years.
0: This soil has very few earthworm holes, but lots of windblown fine dust. It must have almost had no water in it. If the north dried out, then the wheat, barley, and sheep that provided the empire with wealth would have disappeared. Of course, climate change destroyed the Akkadian Empire. Should have been obvious from the start.
1: Dum da dum dum, dum da dum dum dum. The story you have just read is true. Only the university has been changed to protect our funding. Upon arrival back in Ann Arbor, Friday and Jones wrote up their results and submitted a series of papers to the American Journal of Archaeology. Explaining the disappearance of the Akkadian Empire is rewardable by not less than tenure and not more than promotion to full professor. Dum da dum dum. Dum da dum dum dum. 1700 BC. The Earth. Civilization in which many and sundry events occur.
0: Good morning, class, and welcome back to History of the World. World History. I hope that you've studied your textbook well over the break because we're having an oral pop quiz today on, let's see, how about years ending in 17 since 1700 BC. Okay, David, what happened in 917 BC? King Rehoboam the first of Judah died, and he was the son of King Solomon, and because of his misrule, the northern tribes broke away from Jerusalem and established the kingdom of Israel. For some reason, the northern tribes didn't particularly want to be scourged with scorpions by Rehoboam. That's 1 Kings 12:14. Indeed. Melissa, what happened in 217 BC? Let's see, that was the Second Punic War. Wasn't that the year the Hannibal defeated the main Roman army at Lake Trasimeno? By this time, all his elephants had perished, and despite his military victories, his home of Carthage failed to give him sufficient support. In the end, he could never muster enough strength to assault Rome itself in the 15 years that his army ravaged Italy. He might have done better had he brought extra warm weather gear for the elephants. Yes, they did get cold in the snow, don't they? Elizabeth, what happened in 517 A.D.? 517. Yes, that was when Emperor Wu Ti became a Buddhist and introduced Buddhism to central China. Shortly thereafter, he met the first patriarch of Zen Buddhism. When asked by the emperor, what is the essence of Buddhism, the Zen master replied, no essence whatsoever. That pretty much says it all. Andrew, what happened in 1417 A.D.? Well, that was when the Council of Constance elected Pope Martin V, ending the Great Schism. In 1378, the cardinals had elected Urban VI as pope, but within 4 months they had declared that election null and void and elected Clement VII instead, creating two lines of popes. By 1409, after three new popes in one line and one new pope in the other, the popes were Gregory XII and Benedict XIII. The Council of Pisa then met and declared Alexander V to be pope.

He soon died and was replaced by John the 23rd, but Gregory the 12th and Benedict 13th refused to step down. So now there were three popes. It wasn't until the Council of Constance that Gregory the 12th resigned and the two other popes were deposed. 40 years is certainly a long time to have a plethora of popes. Shelley, can you tell me what happened in 1517 A.D.? Of course. That was the year Martin Luther felt compelled to protest the church's granting of indulgences. He nailed his 95 Theses to the church door in Wittenberg and started down the path that would lead to the Protestant Reformation and eventually to Garrison Keillor. Indeed, Dale, 1717 A.D. 1717. Oh, yeah, that was the year that Yoshimune became the eighth shogun of the Tokugawa shogunate. Only 33 when he became shogun, he was known as one of the wisest rulers in the history of Japan. He carried out many reforms and encouraged the martial arts and education, right? I'm sorry, Dale. Your facts about Yoshimune are correct, but he became shogun in 1716, not 1717. How many times do I have to tell you to read the text before class? Try to do better next time. I see that class is about over for today. Tomorrow we are going to be discussing the preamble to the Constitution of the United States. Please try to read it tonight. Okay, Dale? AD, the Earth. Constitution, in which Constitution is written. Ring. Thank you for calling Constitution Hut. Can you hold, please? Thanks for waiting. Can I take your order? Okay, that's one Constitution to be delivered to General... Mr. Washington and the Philadelphia Convention to revise the Articles of Confederation. What would you like your convention like in the Constitution, Mr. Washington? Bicameral legislature? Sure, we can do that. Ooh, direct election of the House of Representatives. Okay. Senators chosen by state legislatures. Sure you don't want direct election of senators? Okay, never mind. What else? Oh, the executive branch will be headed by a president, whose term will be 4 years. President and vice president to be elected by electors from each state. Okay, and chosen in a fashion approved by the state legislature. You sure about that electors idea? Okay. The president will be the person who receives most electoral votes, and the vice president will be the person who receives the second largest number of electoral votes. Now, this really seems like a bad idea to me. What if they have completely opposing views on important issues? What if... I know you could have chosen to call Constitution... King, yes, I know that their advertising says that their special orders don't upset them. Oh, very well. What else? Okay, judicial power to the Supreme Court. Okay, new states admitted to the Union by Congress. Right. Constitution can be amended by Congress and the states. Good idea, that. What else? No religious test shall ever be required as a qualification to any office or public trust. Okay. 9 states required to ratify. Will that be all? Sure you don't want any extra rights in there? Well, give us a call if you change your mind. Okay. We'll fill in the details and get this to you by September 17th. Thank you for choosing Constitution Hut. 1800 AD, the Earth. Industrialization, in which automated manufacturing and agriculture revolutionized the world. Industry.
When you have found yourself with too few farmhands, Cy McCormick showed you the mechanical reaper industry. And when you needed uniforms, Isaac Singer showed you what to do using a sewing machine. Industry, industry, industry. Lots of new inventions, industry. After Hargrave's spinning, Jenny came and we had the factory. Arkwright knew the answer, industry. For though the Luddites break looms, there is still a chance that they will see they can get jobs in industry. Industry, industry, industry, yeah, industry. They can all get jobs in industry. When Richard Sears figured out conveyor belts for assembly, one more step down the path, industry. Then Henry Ford studied the process and he made the Model T. Motor cars for workers. Industry, industry, industry, industry, industry. Lots of new inventions. Industry, industry, industry, industry, yeah, industry. They can all get jobs in industry. 1914 A.D. World conflagrations in which most of the world is at war. Good evening and welcome to World at War, the game show that lets you decide the fate of the world. Our first contestant is Colonel Dragutin Dimitrijevic of Serbia. Colonel? It's June of 1914, and you want to ensure Serbia's independence from Austria-Hungary. What should you do? Give weapons to Bosnian youths who intend to assassinate Austro-Hungarian Archduke Ferdinand in Sarajevo. Brrrr. No, I'm sorry. That would result in Austria, Germany, and Bulgaria declaring war on Serbia. The defeat of the Serbian army, your execution for treason, and the incorporation of Serbia into Yugoslavia after World War I. Next up, we have Count Alfred von Schlieffen of Germany. Count von Schlieffen, what should Germany do when faced with the prospect of world war with both Russia and France? Bypass the French armies by attacking through neutral Belgium, crush the enemy's flanks, and complete the destruction by attack from the rear. France will be defeated in 39 days before Russia has a chance to mobilize. A good try, but French and British armies would be able to retreat in good order to counterattack near the Marne River and establish a firm defense. In addition, this plan would require Germany to attack France as soon as Russia mobilized, regardless of whether it was a strategically good time to do so. Now we have Premier Antonio Salandra of Italy. Premier Salandra, the Great War has started and Italy has declared itself neutral. What should Italy do next? Talk with both sides to get the best deal and then attack for territorial gain. No, Premier, that's quite a poor idea. Italy would be unable to win any decisive battles, would suffer heavy casualties, and would gain little or no territory. Let's see if Kaiser Wilhelm II of Germany can do better. It's 1917, and the war hasn't been going well, in part due to American supplies being shipped to the Allies. What should you do? Authorize unrestricted submarine warfare against American ships and hope that the war can be won before the United States can mobilize. Sorry, Kaiser. But you built too many battleships when you should have been building submarines. Your submarine warfare would not cripple the Allied cause, but it would draw America into the war and lead to a German defeat. Next, we have a team of contestants. President Wilson of the United States, Prime Minister Lloyd George of Britain, and Premier Georges Clemenceau of France. Gentlemen, Germany has been defeated and a treaty to end the war must be drafted. What should the treaty require?
it should let Germany have most of its territory, restrict it to having a small army and navy and no air force, and force it to pay reparations to the Allied countries. I'm afraid not. That would worsen the economic situation in Germany and increase nationalist feelings in the country while leaving it with an enormous potential for military buildup, which could lead directly to future German aggression. Our contestants don't seem to be having much luck today. Let's see if British Member of Parliament Winston Churchill can do any better. Mr. Churchill, it is the early 1930s, and nationalism is on the rise in India. The Labour government wishes to make concessions, as do many in your own Conservative Party. What should you do? Speak out strongly against Indian nationalism and resign from the Conservative shadow cabinet if my demands aren't met. Very poor choice, Mr. Churchill. Not only is an independent India destined to happen, but such an action on your part would politically isolate you at a time when England might have to remain strong in the face of a dictator in, for example, Germany. Now, let's hear from the Austrian Chancellor Engelbert Dollfuss. Chancellor Dollfuss, the year is 1934, and many Austrians would like to see a union of Austria with Nazi Germany. Italian Premier Benito Mussolini says that he would support Austrian independence only if socialist parties are banned from politics. What should you do? Ban the Communist and Social Democratic parties. No bad move, Chancellor. That would destroy the one political force with the potential to resist the Nazis. You should probably be murdered by Austrian Nazis, and although Mussolini would protect Austria for a few years, it would inevitably fall to the Nazis and be absorbed by Germany. We are going to take a short break, and we'll be right back with a briefer history of time from the Big Bang to the Big Mac from Eric Schulman. I'm Matt Gallagher, your reader on Turning Pages, and this is KWMR.

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0: We return now, reading A Briefer History of Time. I'm on page 96, the bottom, and we're in World War I to II Histria. Histria. That's a new, it's a new place to live. Let's see if that's up. Okay. Here we go. Dollfuss, and that was a bad move, Chancellor. Yes, it would fail, inevitably fall to the Nazis and be absorbed by Germany. Next, we have the Chief of France, French Army General Staff, General Maurice Gamelin. General Gamelin, it is 1940 and the German attack on France is inevitable. What are your defense plans?
1: Put our most of our forces on the Belgian border, some along a Maginot line, and very few in the wooded Ardennes region, and of course in impassable for the German tank offensive. If the Germans break through our lines, they will head towards Paris, and our army will come at them from the rear and catch them in a pincher. Bzzz.
0: Well, that all sounds good in principle, but if you do that, the Germans would attack through the lightly defended Ardennes and turn towards the sea, cutting off your forces and throwing your armies into confusion, leading to a complete German victory over France within 6 weeks. It's time to hear from Soviet General Secretary Joseph Stalin. The year is 1941, and you have been warned that Germany is about to break the 1939 Nazi-Soviet non-aggression pact. What should you do?
1: Denounce the information as the Allied plot and refuse to make military preparations since this might provoke the Germans.
0: Bzzzt. I'm sorry, but Germany is preparing to attack. You, with more than 2 million men, and your lack of preparation would lead to the German capture of most European Russia, as well as millions of Russian troops taken prisoner. Now we have with us Premier Fumimaro Konoye. Premier Konoye, your foreign minister is urging you to sign the Three Power Pact with Germany and Italy. What should you do?
1: Sign the pact will convince the United States not to involve itself in Asia for fear of becoming involved in world war.
0: No, Premier Konoye, signing this pact would only strengthen American resolve and lead to increased U.S. aid to China and an inevitable war with Japan when America would rather be dealing with Germany. Franklin Delano Roosevelt, President of the United States, is next. President Roosevelt, it is November of 1941, and the U.S. Navy has intercepted messages from Tokyo to the Japanese embassy in Washington indicating that if a diplomatic agreement is not reached between the United States and Japan by November 29th, then things are automatically going to happen. Recall that earlier in the year, the U.S. ambassador to Japan sent a message to the State Department indicating that the Japanese military forces planned, in the event of trouble with the United States, to attempt a surprise mass attack on Pearl Harbor using all their military facilities. What should you do?
1: Continue diplomatic negotiations with the Japanese in an attempt to find a compromise acceptable to both sides, and conclude that the probability of the Japanese surprise attack on Pearl Harbor is very small.
0: I'm sorry, President Roosevelt, but if you follow that course of action, then on November 25th, a Japanese task force would set sail for Hawaii, and in the early morning of December 7th, the Japanese would send 360 carrier-based planes to destroy two battleships, heavily damage three more, inflict some damage on 16 other ships, damage or destroy 200 planes, and kill more than 2,000 soldiers and sailors at Pearl Harbor. Our last contestant is Reich Chancellor Adolf Hitler of Germany. The Japanese have just attacked Pearl Harbor. What should you do?
1: Declare war on America and order a full-scale U-boat attack on American vessels supplying Britain.
0: No, Chancellor, that's not a good idea. Your submarine forces would not be up to the task. Had the resources you put into battleships gone into submarines instead, this might have worked. But as it is, Britain would be able to survive, and the economic and military might of the United States would be brought to bear against you, leading to your defeat. I'm afraid that none of our contestants have correctly answered any questions, so the grand prize of world domination will not be awarded this time around. Tune in next time for World at War to see if one of our new contestants can win the grand prize. Unclassified, 1945 AD, the Earth. Fission explosions in which humans develop nuclear weapons. This document contains 4 pages. This is copy 2998 of 4803. What to do if you want a fission explosion? 1. Get someone to set off an atomic bomb. Convince one or more of the countries that have atomic weapons to detonate one where and when you like. This would probably be difficult to do unless you happen to want a fission explosion on a small island in the Pacific, in a desert, or near a border between two countries who have recently announced that they have nuclear weapons. 2. Buy an atomic bomb. One or more of the countries that have atomic weapons may be willing to part with a few for the right price. Build an atomic bomb. You could use uranium, in particular uranium-235, but this is difficult to obtain since more than 99% of uranium is uranium-238, which isn't suitable for use as an active material in bombs. Try using plutonium instead. You will need, redacted, pounds of either weapon-grade plutonium, 90% plutonium-239, 10% plutonium-240, or reactor-grade plutonium, 50% plutonium-239, 20% plutonium-241, 30% plutonium-240. Although the weapons-grade device will reliably release, redacted, kilotons of energy, the reactor-grade device will have a less predictable yield of between redacted and redacted kilotons. Despite this disadvantage, you will probably have a much easier time obtaining the reactor-grade plutonium. First, assemble a redacted centimeter radius sphere of beryllium surrounded by a redacted millimeter thick layer of gold and redacted polonium. Construct a spherical shell around this sphere with a redacted wedge-shaped grooves on the inside of the shell. The grooves should be covered by a redacted millimeter thick layer of gold and a redacted of polonium. Then make redacted identical plutonium wedges and assemble them into a soccer ball shape surrounding the spherical shell. Put conventional explosives around the plutonium shell and a redacted centimeter thick shell of uranium-238 around the explosives. Finally, it would be good to have a lead shell around the whole thing to cut down on the radiation coming from the plutonium and uranium before the bomb is detonated. To activate the bomb, detonate all of the conventional explosives simultaneously within redacted millionths of a second. This can be accomplished by redacted, redacted, redacted, redacted, redacted, redacted. The plutonium wedges will be forced together into a sphere, and the shock will break the beryllium shell along the grooves, exposing the polonium. Polonium is radioactive and emits helium nuclei. When beryllium absorbs helium nuclei, it emits neutrons. When a plutonium atom absorbs a neutron, it splits into two smaller atoms, for example, strontium and barium, which releases energy and several more neutrons. These neutrons each go on to split other plutonium atoms, which emit more energy and neutrons. Since uranium-238 is a very good reflector of neutrons, Any neutrons that escape from the plutonium sphere will be bounced back by the uranium shell. The chain reaction continues until between redacted percent and redacted percent of the plutonium atoms have been split, at which point so much energy has been released that the bomb and much of the surrounding countryside is vaporized. 4. Just say no. The Surgeon General has determined that fission explosions may be hazardous for your health. 1945 AD. Computerization, in which computers are developed. 1.3 to 3 restart. K-log D 1.3 to 3 log source slash proc KMSG started. Cannot find map file. Loaded one symbol from one module. Console 16-point font. 400 scans. PCI BIOS init. BIOS 32 service directory structure at hexadecimal 0000FD800. Calibrating delay loop. OK. 39.73. BOGO MIPS, VFS, disk quotas version, D quote, 5.60 initialized. TTYO 0, 03 Foxtrot 8, IRQ set to 4, is at 1655 amps. PS2 auxiliary point, device detected, driver installed. IDE 0, IRQ 14, IDE 1 on IRQ 15. 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SCSI 0 host, SCSI detected total. Partition check. HDA, HDA 1, HDA 2, HDA 3, HDA 4. Detected SB 413, OK 220. Installed. Press a program key to continue. Sorry, wrong key. System going down immediately. No more processes at run level 0. System halted. 1957 AD, the solar system, space exploration, in which humans begin to explore outer space. We chose to go to the moon. We chose to go to the moon this decade and do other things, not because they are easy, but because they are hard. Because that goal will serve to organize and measure the best of our energies and skills. Because that challenge is one we are willing to accept and one we are willing to postpone and we are unwilling to postpone and one which we intend to win. John F. Kennedy, 35th President of the United States. It's time for the human race to enter the solar system. J. Danforth Quayle, 44th President. Vice President of the United States. On October 4, 1957, the Soviet Union launched Sputnik 1, the first artificial satellite. First artificial object in space may have been launched several months earlier by accident when a steel plate was left covering a 500-foot deep hole during a nuclear test. Data from high-speed cameras suggested that the velocity of the plate was more than 40 miles per second right after the nuclear blast. The velocity is high enough for the plate, if survived the passage through the atmosphere, to have escaped not only from the Earth, but also from the solar system. The first American satellite, Explorer 1, was launched on January 31, 1958, and the space race was on. On April 12, 1961, Yuri Gagarin became the first human in space, making a one-orbit flight. John Glenn did three orbits on February 20, 1962. Hundreds of people and thousands of satellites have followed these pioneers into Earth orbit. The satellites study the Earth, transmit telephone calls between continents, make observations of the universe, and allow anyone in the world with a satellite dish and a descrambler to watch soap operas and dirty movies. Spacecraft has been sent to study the Moon, the Sun, Mercury, Venus, Earth, Mars, Jupiter, Saturn, Uranus, Neptune, and comets and asteroids. probes have landed on the moon, Venus, and Mars, and one has descended into the upper atmosphere of Jupiter. See the table on the following pages. What will we do next? Will we complete the space station and start building solar power satellites to capture energy from sunlight and beam it down to Earth in order to decrease or eliminate the need to burn fossil fuels for electricity? Will we harvest nearby asteroids? An asteroid 6 miles on a side would satisfy the current world demand for aluminum, chromium, and gold for 20 to 30,000 years. At current prices, the gold alone in such an asteroid would be worth about $60 trillion. Will we invest in a program to detect and divert potentially catastrophic comets and asteroids so that we can avoid the fate of poor Shelley Shrew? Such impacts occur on the Earth every 100 million years or so, and they are quite capable of completely destroying human civilization. It is possible that life on planet like Earth will keep mutating and evolving until it develops a species intelligent enough to invest in a program to detect and divert potentially catastrophic comets and asteroids. Remember the wise words of the former Vice President of the United States. If we do not succeed, then we run the risk of failure.

0: And now a page of space missions to other worlds. Quite a few. March 3rd, 1959, Pioneer 4, lunar flyby, first lunar flyby. September 15th, 1959, Luna 2, lunar hard landing, first image of lunar far side. October 4th, 1959, Luna 3, lunar flyby. February 12th, 1961, Venera 1, Venus flyby, first Venus flyby. January 26, 1962, Ranger 3, lunar flyby. April 23rd, 62, Ranger 4, lunar hard landing. October 18th, 1962, Ranger 5, lunar flyby. December 14th, 1962, Mariner 2, Venus flyby. April 2, 1963, Luna 4, lunar orbit. January 30th, 1964, Ranger 6, lunar hard landing. April 2nd, 1964, Zond 1, Venus flyby. June 28th, 1964, Ranger 7, lunar hard landing. February 17th, 1965, Ranger 8, lunar hard landing. March 21st, 1965, Ranger 9, lunar hard landing. May 9th, 1965, Luna 5, lunar hard landing, failed soft landing. June 8th, 1965, Luna 6, lunar flyby, failed soft landing. July 14th, 1965, Mariner 4, Mars flyby, first close-up photos of Mars. October 4th, 1965, Luna 7, lunar hard landing, failed soft landing. November 12th, 1965, Venera 2, Venus flyby, communications failure. November 16th, 1965, Venera 3, Venus hard landing, communications failure. December 3rd, 1965, Luna 8, Luna hard landing, failed soft landing. December 16th, 1965, Pioneer 6, solar orbit. February 3rd, 1966, Luna 9, lunar soft landing, first soft landing on the moon. March 31st, 1966, Luna 10, lunar orbit. April 30th, 1966, Surveyor 1, lunar soft landing. August 10th, 1966, Lunar Orbiter 1, lunar orbit. August 17th, 1966, Pioneer 7, solar orbit. August 24th, 1966, Luna 11, lunar orbit. 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October 22nd, 1966, Luna 12, lunar orbit. November 6th, 1966, Lunar Orbiter 2, lunar orbit. December 21st, 1966, Luna 13, lunar soft landing. February 5th, 1967, Luna Orbiter, lunar orbit 2. April 17th, 1967, Surveyor 3, lunar soft landing. May 4th, 67, Lunar Orbiter 4, lunar orbit. July 14th, 1967, Surveyor 4, lunar hard landing, failed soft landing. July 19th, 1967, Explorer 35, lunar orbit. August 1st, 1967, Lunar Orbiter 5, lunar orbit. September 8th, 1967, Surveyor 5, lunar soft landing. October 18th, 1967, Venera 4, Venus atmospheric probe. October 19th, 67, Mariner 5, Venus flyby. November 7th, 1967, Surveyor 6, lunar soft landing. December 13th, 1967, Pioneer 8, solar orbit. January 7th, 1968, Surveyor 7, lunar soft landing. April 7th, 1968, Luna 14, lunar orbit. September 14th, 1968, Zond 5, lunar flyby. November 8th, 1968, Pioneer 9, solar orbit. 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December 21st, 1968, Apollo 8, lunar orbit. Three crew members in orbiter. May 16th, 1969, Venera 5, Venus atmospheric probe. May 17th, 1969, Venera 6, Venus atmospheric probe. May 18th, 1969, Apollo 10, lunar orbit. Three crew members in orbiter. July 13th, 1969, Luna 15, lunar hard landing, failed soft landing. July 20th, 1969, Apollo 11, lunar soft landing, first people land on the moon. July 31st, 69, Mariner 6, Mars flyby. November 19th, 69, Apollo 12, lunar soft landing, two crew members in lander. April 11th, 1970, Apollo 13, lunar flyby, failed soft landing. August 5th, 1969, Mariner 7, Mars flyby. September 12th, 1970, Luna 16, lunar soft landing, sample return. November 10th, 1970, Luna 17, lunar soft landing, included automated rover. December 15th, 1970, Venera 7, Venus soft landing, first soft landing on another planet. February 5th, 1971, Apollo 14, lunar soft landing, two crew members in lander. July 30th, 1971, Apollo 15, lunar soft landing, two crew members plus rover in lander. September 7, 2nd, 1971, Luna 19, lunar orbit. November 13th, 71, Mariner 9, Mars orbit. November 27th, 1971, Mars 2, Mars orbit. November 27th, 1971, Mars 2, Mars hard landing, failed soft landing. December 2nd, 1971, Mars 3, Mars orbit. December 2nd, 1971, Mars 3, Mars soft landing, first soft landing on Mars. February 14th, 72, Luna 20, lunar soft landing, sample return. April 21st, 72, Apollo 16, lunar soft landing, two crew members plus rover in lander. July 22nd, 72, Venera 8, Venus soft landing. December 7th, 1972, Apollo 17, lunar soft landing, two crew members plus rover in lander. January 8th, 73, Luna 21, lunar soft landing, included automated rover. June 10th, 1973, Explorer 49, lunar orbit. December 1st, 1973, Pioneer 10, Jupiter flyby, first flyby of Jupiter. February 2nd, 1974, Mars 5, Mars orbit. February 5th, 74, Mariner 10, Venus flyby. There are a lot more. These are all of our space programs. I would like to excise these or perhaps pre-record them and go faster. This is on page 108. We have a few minutes more, and we can just go to the end up to the last of the dates on the list up to the publishing of this. Because I believe it's supposed to be glanced at, but here we go. This is the last bit of what we did. December 2nd, 1995, SOHO, Solar Orbit. December 2nd, 1995, Galileo, Jupiter Orbit, first Jupiter Orbit. December 7th, 1997, NEAR, Matilda Flyby, Asteroid Flyby. July 4th, 1997, Mars Pathfinder, Mars Soft Landing, Included Automated Rover. September 11th, 1997, Mars Global Surveyor, Mars Orbit. January 11th, 1998, Lunar Prospector, Lunar Orbit. July 29th, 1999, Deep Space One, Braille Flyby, Asteroid Flyby. September 23rd, 1999, Mars Climate Orbiter, Mars Atmospheric Entry, Failed Orbit. December 3rd, 1999, Mars Polar Lander, Mars Hard Landing, Failed Soft Landing. October 24th, 2001, Mars Odyssey, Mars Orbit. December 14th, 2003, Nozomi, Mars Flyby, Failed Orbit. December 25th, 2003, Beagle 2, Mars Hard Landing, Failed Soft Landing. December 25th, 2003, Beagle 2, January 2nd, 2004, Stardust, Comet P, Wild 2, first comet sample return attempt. January 4th, 2004, Spirit, Mars rover. January 25th, 2004, Opportunity, Mars rover. 1960, the Earth, population explosion, in which the human population of the Earth increases at a very rapid pace. With historical global population data. In BC 10,000, 4 million people. In 4000 BC, 7 million people. 2000 BC, 27 million people. 500 BC, 100 million people. AD, first year, 170 million. 500 AD, 190 million. 600 AD, 200 million. 700 AD, 210 million. 800, 220 million. 900, 240 million. 1000 AD, 265. 1100, 320 million. 1200 AD, 360 million. 1300 AD, 360 million, 1400 with 374 million, 1500 with 425 million, 1600 AD with 545 million, 1700 AD with 610 million, 1750, 810 million, 1800, 900 million, 1850, 1.2 billion, 1900, 1.6 billion. 1930, 2.07 billion. 1950, 2.555 million. 1955, 2.780 million. 1960, 3.040 million. 1965, 3.3 billion. 1970, 3.708 million. 1975, 4.087 million. 1980, 4.454 million, 1985, 4.850 million, 1990, 5.276 million, 1995, 5.686 million people, 1998, 5.924 billion, 2001, 6.1 billion, 2004, 6.3 billion people on the planet. We're on page 112 of From the Big Bang to the Big Mac by Eric Schulman. I am Matt Gallagher. I will be back next Monday, and we will continue. Thank you so much for listening.
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2: Hola amigos, soy la doctora Marisol del programa de radio Cuerpo Corazón Comunidad, compartiendo sugerencias y soluciones sobre salud y seguridad para su satisfacción y serenidad. 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
3: Welcome to The Bioneers, revolution from the heart of nature and the human heart.
4: It's all alive. It's all connected. It's all intelligent. It's all relatives.
5: Fire is the great shaper of pretty much everything that happens in forests. And it's just hard intuitively for people to think about an area with a bunch of dead trees as being a part of ecological resilience and as being good for biodiversity.
6: And so when we talk about traditional fire knowledge, if you're a forest-dependent people as an indigenous community or a fire-adapted culture, that every aspect of your culture relies upon fire in some beneficial way, then you have a depth of knowledge that spans all the biophysical with all the metaphysical. So you have both the physical elements of it and you have the spirituality or the ceremonial aspects that really combine together.
3: Contemporary science is integrating what indigenous science learned about beneficial fire management over thousands of years of observation and trial and error. This could signal the end to our misguided policy of fire suppression and the beginning of fire-resilient communities with a new relationship to one of nature's most elemental and fearful forces. I'm Neil Harvey. This is Nature's Phoenix, Fire as Medicine, with fire ecologists Chad Hansen and Frank Kanawha Lake.

0: When Europeans first arrived in California, they thought they'd found a luxuriantly fertile and abundant wilderness, a cornucopia of diversity and plenty. They paused to rest in verdant open lawns amid wide groves of large oak trees. For miles and miles, it looked as if it was planted like a fine English garden. There was little undergrowth except for the thriving herbs, wild oats, and high grasses. An entire plain was covered with giant swatches of rose, yellow, scarlet, orange, and blue flowers in distinct communities. To the Europeans, this was obviously a wilderness, the natural state of grace of a blissfully undisturbed land. These newcomers could not have been more wrong. If you leave forests alone, you don't get forests that look like natural parks or huge meadows or endless expanses of flowers. What the Europeans encountered was in fact a vast cultivated landscape, carefully tended consciously by the indigenous peoples who had been living there for generations. They skillfully affected the health and well-being of the greater web of life, and in turn, enhanced their own place within it. Europeans saw Native Americans as environmentally inconsequential, living off the fat of the land. They especially frowned upon prescribed burning, and soon they made laws against it. Turns out that Native peoples had good reason to burn. They understood fire as key to optimizing the vitality and abundance of the landscape.
1: Fire is the great shaper of pretty much everything that happens in forests. And it's just hard intuitively for people to think about an area with a bunch of dead trees as being a part of ecological resilience and as being good for biodiversity. It's an education effort, especially when we've had decades of publicly funded advertising from the U.S. Forest Service, Smokey the Bear telling people that fire destroys forests. You know, people think of fire in the forest the same way they think about fire with regard to their house. Fire burns your house, it's destroyed. Fire burns in the forest, they think it's destroyed too. But what the science is telling us is that it couldn't be farther from the truth.
0: Chad Hansen is a PhD fire ecologist and co-founder of the John Muir Project, an organization dedicated to the ecological management of U.S. federal public forest lands. Hansen's book, Smokescreen, Debunking Wildfire Myths to Save Our Forests and Our Climate, is part of his effort to reframe the ecological role of wildfire and to educate the public about different approaches. Hansen is based in Northern California, where a number of massive fires in recent years have broken records and devastated communities. The Ruff Fire in the Sierra Nevadas back in 2015 made national news. It was the peak of high-intensity fires ripping through California amidst a multi-year drought. When the flames threatened to engulf a 1,000-year-old giant sequoia redwood grove in Kings Canyon National Park, firefighters made desperate and dangerous efforts to protect the grove. As the flames raged, many fire ecologists, including Hansen, told people that although it seemed counterintuitive, the fire was the best thing that could happen to the ancient tree grove, that within a few years, it would lead to spectacular regeneration.
1: Various tree species depend on fire in order to effectively reproduce. Giant sequoias, for example. They have cones that are called serotinous. What that means is they've got these very, very thick resins that the seeds are encased in, and basically they need fire that's pretty hot in order to melt those resins, and the cones release the seeds, and basically fire that takes all that duff and litter on the forest floor, the twigs and branches and needles, and turns it into this very, very nutrient-rich bed of ash that helps germination. And so after fires, you get this spectacular regeneration of giant sequoias. These giant sequoia groves hadn't burned in more than a century, and we'd been essentially loving them to death, thinking that we were protecting them by keeping fire out. Of course, we're seeing 10,000, 50,000 giant sequoia seedlings per acre.
0: Chad Hansen has had a lifelong relationship with forests. His parents had an old log cabin in the eastern Sierra Nevada, where he spent his childhood summers. Then his love of forests got transformed as the personal became political.
1: I started getting involved in forest conservation work after I hiked the Pacific Crest Trail from Mexico to Canada with my older brother in 1989. and started seeing all the clear cuts on national forest lands by the time we hit the northern Sierra Nevada, and then even more so in the central and north Cascades in Oregon and Washington. And I was shocked because I didn't realize that there was logging on national forests. I was 22 years old at the time. I thought national forests were like national parks. I thought they were all protected. I was just absolutely stunned by the scale of the deforestation, scale of the habitat loss. And I realized that what I thought were these vast, limitless wild forests were actually being lost at a pace that I couldn't even comprehend.
0: Horrified by the wholesale destruction, Chad Hansen decided to look into the realities behind logging projects. He discovered the timber industry was often justifying its vast clear cuts in recently burned woodlands as forest restoration. The companies claimed charred forests had no ecological value. They said their logging would have no negative impact. Hansen's organization, the John Muir Project, worked with the Center for Biological Diversity to file a lawsuit against such a project in the El Dorado National Forest in the central Sierra Nevada. When his team won a partial injunction, he set out on a site visit to verify that the Forest Service was complying. He also wanted to check on a spotted owl nest in a stand of old-growth trees.
1: There was a logging crew I had to pass in order to get there, so they had to stop what they were doing. I ended up getting a conversation with them, with the foreman of the logging crew. And he said, you know, I can understand why you guys don't want us to cut that stand of green trees down there. You know, those trees are alive. But this area we're cutting here, all these trees were killed. What harm could possibly come of it? What wildlife species could possibly use this? And I thought that was a fascinating question. It was 2002. I did not have an answer for him. And so I started looking into it, but I realized that the science was saying something very different.
0: Hansen learned that the concept of a burned-out hellscape couldn't be further from the truth. Areas that burn hot actually allow the ecological system to renew and regenerate itself. Fire, at a variety of intensities, is critical to the survival of many other tree species, as well as to a vast range of plants, animals, and insects that thrive on post-fire habitat, and together compose the symphony of biodiversity that defines a healthy forest.
1: The dead trees attract what are called wood-boring beetles. These are species that are native in these forests, and they've evolved over millennia receptors in their bodies to detect the heat or the smoke from fires from dozens of miles away. So they'll make a beeline for the fire, and they'll arrive even before the smoke is cleared in many cases. And they lay their eggs on the bark of a fire-killed tree, and the larvae develop, and they bore under the bark, and that's where they live. They have the protection and the food they need to develop. The woodpeckers, like the blackback woodpecker, depend upon those beetle larvae. And so they need a lot of dead trees in order to have enough food to survive. Dead trees are a little bit softer than live trees, so the woodpeckers excavate nest cavities in the dead trees. They create new ones every single year. And all the other cavities that they create are available for secondary cavity nesting species to use. These are species that need cavities to survive but can't create their own. So bluebirds, nuthatches, flying squirrels, many, many, many different species of birds and mammals need these cavities. And so blackback woodpeckers and other woodpecker species, we call them keystone species because they create homes for all these other wildlife species. And the flowering shrubs attract flying insects. The flying insects provide food for fly-catching birds and bats. Those shrubs provide food for deer and elk. A lot of them are berry-producing. The black bears get fat on those before the winter, so it allows them to hibernate. And it's great habitat for small mammals. Creates great hunting grounds for species like spotted owls. And so what you have is this very rich and colorful system that's created by fire. That habitat, what we call snag forest habitat, technically called complex early seral forest,

0: mangroves operate in deep time, with life cycles extending across millennia, a long view indeed. How can we understand and analyze natural systems that function on timescales that so greatly surpass our own living or cultural memory?
1: Humans live on a very short time frame relative to the life of a forest. And so we need to understand these processes on a much longer timescale and understand that some of these essential processes that are they're critical for biodiversity and for ecological resilience may seem strange or scary to us from a human perspective, and they may not have occurred in our lifetimes, but that doesn't mean they're unnatural.
0: When we return, more from Chad Hansen on how policy is catching up with deep time ecology, and Frank Kanawha Lake explores the intimate relationships among fire, forests, and human culture from an indigenous science perspective. I'm Neil Harvey. You're listening to The Bioneers, Revolution from the Heart of Nature.

0: To learn more about the variety of topics we cover here in this series, visit bioneers.org. You'll find videos, articles, and deep dives, as well as information about Bioneers programs. You can also sign up for our newsletters. That's bioneers.org. Humility is our constant companion as we realize how little we really know and how little control we have over an unpredictable and incomprehensibly complex living nature. Restoration is largely a new science, and we've never before faced the scale of destruction now confronting us. Fortunately, an unprecedented coming together of different knowledge systems is unfolding rapidly in real time that can give us the insights and tools to bring ecological restoration into full flower just when it's needed most. Indigenous peoples around the world have been observing and actively participating in these processes for millennia for both material and spiritual sustenance. For First Peoples, the quest is both technical and cosmological.
1: Traditional ecological knowledge is really a cumulative body of knowledge and practice and belief systems in regards to how indigenous or tribal people utilize their resource, both historically, in the present, and even in the future. And so that knowledge is always adaptive to the circumstances, both socio-politically, socio-culturally, economically, and even environmentally, to what tribal communities do in regards to how they have their knowledge systems and how they utilize their resources. And with that, the social institutions that revolve around everything from, for many indigenous people, clan systems or families or certain rites of inheritance.
0: Dr. Frank Kanawha Lake is a research ecologist with the USDA Forest Service, an indigenous scientist of Karuk, Seneca, Cherokee, and Mexican ancestry. He serves as chair of the Traditional Ecological Knowledge section of the Ecological Society of America. He works in the Fire and Fuels Program of the Pacific Southwest Research Station in the Klamath Siskiyou bioregion.
1: And so when we talk about traditional fire knowledge, if you're a forest-dependent people as an indigenous community or a fire-adapted culture, that every aspect of your culture relies upon fire in some beneficial way, then you have a depth of knowledge, both the physical elements of it and you have the spirituality or the ceremonial aspects that really combine together.
0: Dr. Frank Lake has conducted extensive research into questions around wildlands fire, fuels management, and climate change in relation to tribal communities. Indigenous fire management is a highly developed science, utilizing indigenous methods that work to sustain cultural landscapes, ecosystems, and people.
1: At the time of settlement in the West, you essentially have tribal people using fire to augment or to, if lightning wasn't striking and burning areas, then tribal people said, well, this area does better or is more productive, has more diversity of plants and animals, yields more water. So they were using fire to promote that. Tribes literally used fire from the coast

0: to the highest alpine meadows. And part of that, which often people didn't associate or understand, was it was both that natural and cultural fire use that led to a lot of the diversity that was marveled at and was really seen as part of the pristine West. If you see fire as medicine, which is a good thing for the landscape, a good thing for your family health, and you use it frequently to consistently prescribe it at the right frequency, the right seasonality, the right intensity, and even at the right scale or extent, then you're managing a lot of diversity from materials that really, from a tribal cultural perspective, provide your foods, your medicines, your materials, and that landscape is really tied to fire being your pharmacy, your supermarket, your hardware store, and for some sacred places, your church. And if there's a link between pile diversity or fire diversity and that of all those ecosystem services, then the picture I want to paint is think about fire as being the main leveraging thing so you get the right dose of it. And you want to be able to have food as medicine and food's healthy for you. You need to have access to clean quantity, quality of water, and fire can provide that.
1: Seeing fire as medicine has long shaped Frank Kanawha Lake's work as a research scientist. From childhood in the Siskiyou wilderness in far northern California, he was raised with the cultural beliefs and knowledge systems of indigenous worldviews. Lake's desire to become an environmental scientist was rooted in the unique training he received at sacred sites. He was also compelled by the experience of his community working to maintain its land tenure and traditional way of life.
0: And then we'd spend often a lot of our summers or our late summers up in the Siskiyou wilderness, which a lot of the tribes there locally, the Karuk, Yurok, and Hoopa, call the high country. And being up there in the wilderness areas at our sacred sites, that's where I had probably some of the most significant training that I learned to be kind of unique as I got older, going to sacred springs, to some of the rock outcroppings, a lot of the meadows and other old growth forest in that area of the Siskiyou wilderness. And one significant event that are actually two of them I'll talk about that really shaped and formed why I chose to be an environmental scientist and I guess earlier on as a young adult, an activist, was I lived through the complexities of a proposed road called the Gasquet-Orleans Road, called the Go Road. It was one of the founding cases of American Indian religious freedom rights involving the Forest Service, the timber industry, and tribal community values around sacred site protection. So having seen that road being constructed, seeing the spiritual practitioners being impacted by that development around the logging interest, that was one influence on me, the challenges of natural resource management and stewardship, loss of land tenure around native rights. And then kind of around that same time period, the Yurok tribe was being reinstated and exercising their traditional fishing rights. And I had step uncles and cousins and families that were traditional fishermen, and yet they were being told under the management of conservation, well, you know, you're the Indians have the in-river fishery, you're going to have to limit your fishery because of the commercial interest for offshore fisheries. And so that burden of conservation fell to the tribes, that fell to my family, that fell, really to me as an individual growing up within the Yurok fish camp. And so I had really this duality of seeing natural resource and political issues around river fisheries conservation, but then also that around forest and biodiversity and sacred site interest in conservation. And that really heavily influenced me as a young person, seeing the struggles and those dynamics and feeling like, what is the solution? And I think part of my training at those sacred places and through those subsistence activities was I am inheriting knowledge, but with that knowledge is a responsibility to both family, land and waters, and community. That means both the human and biological community.
1: Frank Lake felt he could play a valuable role as a translator and bridge builder among federal land managers and tribal communities.
0: One of the obstacles was, well, first they have to learn about Indian people. They have to see that they're just not something of the past. They have to understand both as an instructor or as a land manager that these are living communities who depend upon the river, depend upon the forest, depend upon that biodiversity, and now we call the ecosystem services, to perpetuate their traditions, and that really what is a tribal trust resource is also in the best interest of society as a public trust resource.
1: A crucial obstacle Lake wanted to dissolve was the centuries-long policy of fire suppression based on the belief that fires destroy forests and should be prevented at all costs. If forests are valuable only as board feet of lumber, which has been the driving view of the U.S. Forest Service since its beginning, then anything damaging a tree is lost revenue. That mentality has fostered a policy of putting out every blaze and restricting local land management rights. And it's no coincidence that policy happens to serve the vested interests that profit from fire suppression.
0: So back between 1910 and 1920, in that period, in the West and across the nation, there was a big debate, both academically and I think policy-wise, of what they called the fallacy of light burning, or there was kind of a derogatory term called Paiute forestry, which was, you know, Indians are burning to manage a range of diversity and resources. Some of those who had the timber interest didn't want the burning to happen because it was affecting the forest and they wanted to grow trees, which was a national economic interest. And so on the heels of what became some bad fire seasons and some loss of life, there became a strong emphasis on fire suppression. That was one of the mechanisms that really began to limit the extent and the application of tribal people in using fire. But there was also, even going back to the time of the Spanish and the missions, the first law enacted in California was by a mission, was to prevent the natives from burning. Well, here's tribal people living on the landscape. They use fire as a tool. If we want to colonize and settle that same land and utilize the same resources, then we have to figure out a way essentially to take care of the Indian and fire problem.
1: To many people today, it may seem as if we're experiencing more fires than ever. But in fact, because we've been putting out as many fires as possible for the past century or more, forests are actually burning less often at all levels of intensity. According to Chad Hansen, this is true even when we factor climate change into the equation. So he's educating policymakers and the public about the fire deficit, advocating for more wildfire rather than less. It's definitely a marketing challenge in the face of a deeply embedded Western view that fire is an exclusively destructive force to be controlled at all costs. Yet at the same time, fire really is an existential threat for the 99 million people in the U.S. who are at risk because their homes have encroached into what's called the wildlands urban interface zone. While Chad Hansen strongly advocates for letting large backcountry fires burn, he's clear-eyed about public safety. He says we can learn to let fire have its way while also taking smart, effective measures to protect homes.
2: You know, right now, we're still rooted in a sort of a 20th century, even a late 19th century model, where the fire issue is out there somewhere. It's over the ridge or over the next ridge. And right now, land management is geared on fire suppression. Certainly, some of that is spent, you know, next to communities and in communities when fire is close. But, you know, the majority is still spent in relatively remote backcountry forests. We need to be focusing our resources on protecting communities and making sure that people's homes don't burn when fires do occur. Because the fact is that this is not just a decision we can make, let's have less fire. Fires are going to happen. We can't stop fire in these forests. They're going to occur. And so I think we need to focus on defensible space work, which is really within 100 feet of individual structures. Make sure those structures are protected so we can allow fire to do its important ecologically beneficial work in the forest. Most homes don't burn in high-intensity fires. They actually burn in low-intensity fires. The great majority of homes that burn in forest fires burn in fires that creep along right up to the house and burn the house down.
1: Back in Northern California, Frank Lake has been working to support collaborations across agencies, NGOs, homeowners, and tribes to collectively transform our understanding of the role of managed fire in the landscape. Working together with agency and tribal support, community members engage in prescribed burning to create defensible space around homes and properties. The goal is to support a shift from immediate suppression towards a path that allows backcountry wildfires to burn. It's also a healing return to ancient ways, using traditional fire in a contemporary context. As an example of what could be achieved through collective community effort, Frank Lake arranged a controlled burn of his own property.
0: It took a lot of hazardous fields reduction. It took working with the Fire Safe Council. It took getting my neighbors on board to that point, to then where we all came together and said, our objective today is, on this piece of ground, using traditional fire in a contemporary context to achieve multiple resource objectives. And for me, It was having my son, who was 4 years old, with the burn boss, who's technically qualified, and a little boy who feels responsible to his acorn trees, that he's inherited that cultural responsibility for stewardship. And we burned. We also achieved some acorn research on the bugs from a UC Berkeley student. We improved the egress route between my neighbors and my property, and I helped restore the oaks. And so my evaluation of fire effects was that nearly every acorn I got under my trees across 5 to 7 acres had relatively very few filbert weevil moths. And yet, when I listen to the woodpeckers, the jays, the squirrels, the bear, the deer sign, everything's telling me that place was good fire, complete down to the acorns I'd put in front of the wood stove before I boogied down here. Now, if I could demonstrate that on my home, achieving those multiple objectives for community safety, for resource enhancement, for food security, intergenerational learning, then I want that to be something that then is emulated and spread through our community about truly being a fire-dependent, fire-adapted person at your family to your community level.
1: Chad Hansen and Frank Kanawha Lake, Nature's Phoenix, Fire as Medicine. Executive producer Kenny Ausubel. Written by Kenny Ausubel and Teo Grossman. Senior producer and station relations, Stephanie Welch. Producer, Teo Grossman. Associate producer and program engineer, Emily Harris. Host and consulting producer, Neil Harvey. Production assistants, Caleb Wenzel Fisher. My name is Neil Harvey. Thank you for listening. This is program number 218.

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2: Off in the salty ocean, off where the waves roll free. The sparkling water rises, then crashes to the sea. Out amongst the breakers, you'll have no need to fear. It's true, it's the blue frontier.
3: Welcome to another episode of Rising Tide, the Ocean Podcast. This is David Helvarg, and my co-host Vicki Nichols Goldstein is temporarily home from her many adventure travel. So, hey, Vicki.
4: Hello, and it's delightful to be here with everyone.
3: Vicki and I are both among up to 10 million active scuba divers worldwide, and most of us depend on local and sometimes away dive shops for our gear, training, travel, and more. But what goes into running a dive shop, and how do you both sell the experience while also informing, educating your customers about challenges that await in our rapidly changing ocean? Those are some of the questions we have today for our guest, Natalie Schumann, the owner of Sundivers Roatan, located on the famous island on the Mesoamerican Reef off the Atlantic coast of Honduras, a certified scuba instructor, co-founder of a scuba scholarship program called Roa Girls Dive, a board member of the Roatan Marine Park, and much more. We're really glad that we're able to dive into these subjects with you today, Natalie. But first, here's some blue news you can use. Once again, the end of July marks Shark Week, and here's a toothsome story I'll guarantee you won't see on the Discovery Channel. You might think great white sharks are all cold-blooded killers, and you'd be wrong. They're actually warm-blooded predators. Along with basking sharks, bluefin tuna, and a tiny handful of other large fish, they're known as mesotherms, meaning they can trap metabolic heat in their bodies so that they're warmer than the surrounding seawater. That makes them able to move faster, which makes them better hunters and killers. Even if you're just a basking shark killing zooplankton and tiny fish. The problem, according to a new report in the prestigious journal Science, is that as the ocean continues warming due to the burning of fossil fuels, they'll have to slow down or dive deeper or just stay away from certain areas of the sea that are warming faster than their warm-blooded bodies can adjust to. At the same time, they'll be competing for increasingly rare prey due to overfishing and other factors. If you're a shark, you can't just pop into the supermarket and buy more food, claims Nick Payne, the lead author of the report. Although, if I see a white shark in my supermarket aisles, I'll let it take whatever it wants from the meat counter. I still have land shark nightmares from those early Saturday night sketches. The point, I guess, is that the evolutionary advantage that big fish like white sharks have had over millions of years is now becoming a disadvantage as we continue to overheat our blue marble planet. So what can we do? Well, vote the ocean this November for one. And remember, if there's not something bigger and meaner than you are out there, it's not really a wilderness. And that's blue news you can use. And we're back. So Natalie, you're from the U.S. mainland, but before we get to having you explain how you ended up in Roatan, let's go even further back and ask, what was your first connection with the ocean?
5: Well, I've been a water baby from day one growing up on the shores of Southern California. So I spent my weekends boogie boarding. I think one of my favorite pastime with my cousin was swimming out as far as we could and waiting to see when the lifeguards would call us back. So I've always loved the ocean. I've always been around the ocean. I've always been fascinated with it. My mom will even pull out a report I wrote on seahorses in the fourth grade.
6: I love those seahorses. So what did you do after fourth grade?
5: Well, I was on the very traditional track. I graduated, went to college, got a degree in mass communications, and actually graduated in 3 years and went right into the corporate world and sort of found myself further and further away from the ocean, to be honest. And it wasn't until I met my husband. So I worked for a sustainable food technology and he worked for a media company. And I was actually an unhappy customer at one point. So we met when we were having to discuss our account. And I think he made it his lifelong mission to make me a happy customer after that. And fortunately, he said, I'm a scuba instructor. And I said, wow, scuba diving is one of those things I've always wanted to do. been fascinated with it, but it seemed like something otherworldly. It's almost like going to the moon, like being an astronaut. And I was completely sold. And I found that I was madly in love with the ocean. And
6: with Shannon as well, your darling husband, whom I adore.
5: Exactly. And actually, this whole thing was his crazy dream. He wanted to live on an island and build a dive center that was based on community and felt more like community. And I really wanted to get into conservation on the front lines. And what better way than getting to be kind of boots on the ground or fins in the water through our own dive operation?
6: What I find that is so unique is your personal philosophy of conservation and how you bring that in. It's really hard to find a dive shop that centers their diving and their education around protection and the reef.
5: Yeah, I think what makes us different is that stewardship isn't just a program that we run. It's really the foundation of our business model. So every decision that we make, from the partnerships we build to who we hire to how we teach our courses, is really guided by the question of, is this good for the reef? Is this good for our people? Is this good for the community? That's why we're a Green Fins member. We self-audit ourselves for sustainability every year. It's why we invest in coral restoration and support the local NGOs here. And it's why we try to create opportunities also for our guests to become part of conservation instead of just observing it.
6: How do your divers feel? Do they feel excited that they are having a conservation experience, or are they kind of like, I just want to go diving and spear fish?
5: I don't think that we're in the business of selling scuba diving. Like, yes, people come here to experience a beautiful reef or to learn a new skill and pick up a new hobby. But I think what they're really enjoying is the connection. And that's connection to nature. That's a deeper connection to themselves when they accomplish earning a certification or find themselves in a beautiful, peaceful environment like the underwater world. But it's also connection to community. And the way we feel our community is through conservation. We make it fun. We make it exciting. And people are coming back year after year and even timing their dives so they can participate in our conservation events.
6: So your dive shop operates adjacent to the Roatan Marine Park. And that is one of the kind of the highlights of that region.
5: So Roatan is one of 8 islands that make up the Bay Islands. And we are part of a national marine park. It's called the Bay Islands National Marine Park. And that marine park, the guidelines and rules that are put in place to protect it are developed in partnership between local government and local NGOs. And so we have what are called 13 co-managers who help enforce the protection of the Bay Island National Marine Park. The Roatan Marine Park is a nonprofit organization. It's a 501c3 in the United States, as well as a Honduran nonprofit that is one of those co-managers. And their primary focus is on marine patrolling for illegal fishing and activities on the reef, marine infrastructure, which is the mooring lines that we use to tie up the boats, channel markers, so that we're not creating any mechanical damage on the reef. They also have a research program that includes coral restoration and community outreach, as well as alternative livelihood projects.
3: So those mooring lines, when you say mechanical damage, it's so you can tie off without dropping anchors on the living corals.
5: Exactly.
3: My friends who started Reef Relief back in the 90s in the Florida Keys were early mooring line advocates. And now it's common around the world, no? For dogs.
5: It is much more common, especially in the Caribbean. And I think as people have recognized just how much damage anchoring can do, you do see it in other regions of the world. But the more education that gets out there, hopefully, the less we've seen this compared to the 90s, for sure.
6: And you were also a board member of the Roatan Marine Park. How does that connect into your dive shop operations?
5: Well, I think for us, making sure that our business is healthy is really tied to making sure that the reef is healthy, right? Like this is part of the long-term sustainability and livelihoods, not only of our dive shop, honestly, but the whole coastal community of Roatán. So for me, part of helping that happen is dedicating my time as a board member on the Marine Park. We're a governing board, so we help develop and set the strategic vision for the Marine Park. And we help provide any counsel and expertise we can based on individual board members' professional background and experience.
3: So, and describe what the reef looks like also when you get there and the changes that are happening on the reef.
5: Well, Roatán is best known for its wall diving and its topography. So most of our dives started as a shallow plateau, which makes it very accessible for divers of all experiences. But then that leads to a wall that drops down and creates this really sort of majestic, humbling experience to be gliding along these big walls and having these just amazing vistas to look at. Sometimes you just glide over the plateau and just let yourself fall down along the wall. And it's a really cool kind of free falling experience. We have lots of canyons, swim through. So there's a little bit of adventure and thrill there, but it's pretty easy diving. And they call it the crown jewel of the Western Caribbean. I think we're fortunate while we have been hit with the same diseases, the same coral bleaching events that a lot of the Western Caribbean has, that we still have relatively healthy coral. We're seeing a lot of regeneration. We have obviously a lot of grassroots coral restoration efforts happening here and people that care. And we're doing everything we can to also educate tourists on how they can be part of the solution as well.
6: And the fish populations are very healthy compared to some of the others, because you are really working together as a community to keep the ecosystem healthy. You're limiting take except for the lionfish, where people are able to go out and get their license. So it's quite remarkable to see the Caribbean in the big picture and yet see Roatán looking so healthy and still having phenomenal coral reefs and fish populations.
5: Yeah, and one of the things that surprised me about Roatán right off the bat is that they were very early adopters of lionfish as ingredient on the menu. And so while other regions had to do a lot of educating and kind of cajoling to get restaurateurs in the area to adopt the fish as something that they would use, you'll see it on the menu everywhere here. And so that's been really helpful in reducing lionfish populations, because people can go out and hunt lionfish and then sell them to local restaurants.
6: And you also have a good education program trying to guide people to stay away from taking any of the herbivores that are on the reef. And so I think that is between that and the relationship with the Navy and the patrol, the nonprofits, and then also shops like yours who are really educating the divers. It is making a big difference. And I think that when you go diving there, you can really see those positive elements, the fruit of everyone's labor, so to speak, or the spawn of everyone's labor. David and I were having a meeting, and I was sitting here at my desk burning a new mask, actually one that I bought on Roatán. And we got to thinking, let's interview Natalie and talk about this foggy mask situation, in addition to a few other things.
3: Right. And, so and let's part, settle part of that thing. Discussion was set off by, I bought this mask that says it has a fog-proof coating. And so far, about 25 dives later, it's still pretty fog-proof.
5: Cool. That's great. I know there is a product on the market. I think it's called Fog X. I've yet to try it, but would definitely be interested in it. But if you don't have that, okay. Yes, you can spit in your mask. That's sort of the most organic defog that you can use. It's not my favorite, and I wouldn't recommend spitting in a rental mask, but
6: true.
5: You want a pro's take on how to not have to deal with a foggy mask. I would say first, when you purchase it, as long as it's not a mirrored lens, you can have the dive center burn it for you. That eliminates this film inside that tends to fog up. And after I do that for guests, I also put a layer of toothpaste in it and I leave it overnight if they're not diving right away. And then I take a toothbrush the next morning and I scrub that toothpaste, rinse it off. And then before every dive, you are going to have to use some sort of defog so that you can go all natural and spit in your own mask. But we recommend using a defog solution, but making sure that it is reef safe. And the one that we use at our dive center is Stream to Sea. Some people will say, well, do one or the other. I just give it the 1-2 punch so that we're using all of the resources that we have. And then again, just making sure no baby shampoo, no soap, because those can contain chemicals that may not be good for the reef. And so making sure you use something that has been proven to be safe for the reef.
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3: Oh, and we had a whole episode on coral safe sunblock. So tell us about that.
5: Absolutely. So I've been fortunate to work alongside Vicky at the Inland Ocean Coalition, as well as the Roatan Marine Park and the Bay Island Conservation Association to develop Roatan's Eco Safe Sunscreen Coalition. This is a project that has been a couple years in the making. And we hopped on board because one of the first things we experienced living on the island of Roatan was that it was very difficult to find reef-safe sunscreen. So we decided to organize ourselves as a non-toxic sunscreen zone. It was all happening kind of serendipitously that Vicky was visiting, and this was a major topic of conversation, and we felt like we could mobilize and do something here. We came together and we really mobilized the community, both locals that live here in the community as well as business owners, to put together a petition to create a law that would ban the sale of sunscreens with 6 primary ingredients that have been proven through research to be harmful to corals. And so that legislation is, I believe, hopefully soon to be passed, and then we'll see how we can support enforcement of it. But nonetheless, our dive center and hopefully some others have already taken the steps to make this a guideline and a rule with their customers.
3: So in reporting around the world, I've noticed one interesting thing is a lot of the world's fishermen and even a lot of the residents of island states don't know how to swim, more or less dive. So you have a program also out of your shop called Rota Girls Dive. Maybe you could tell us briefly about that.
5: Yeah, absolutely. Similarly, I have noticed when I've dived around the world that a lot of times dive professionals come, they're expats coming from different countries. You may not see a lot of locals participating in diving either because of cultural beliefs about diving underwater, swimming deep, or socioeconomic barriers. And in addition to that, as a female owner and operator of a dive center, I'm very aware of the statistics when it comes to women's participation in diving. And so I felt like one of the ways that I wanted to be able to give back and to ensure that our dive community was really an inclusive dive community was by creating a scholarship program for young women and girls from the island of Roatan to learn to scuba dive. Our scholarship program has three goals. The first is enriched lives. We see scuba diving as a healthy outlet, a great way to make friends, a very positive activity to have in your life. The second is environmental stewardship. You protect what you love, right? And as an expat, I can't vote on laws here in Roatan, but these women and their families, as they share their experiences and they share what's out there underwater and this amazing natural resource that we have to protect, they can have a voice and they can be advocates for ensuring that Roatan grows in a sustainable way that doesn't damage the reef further. So that's a very important element of our scholarship program. And lastly, we want to introduce these young women to professional pathways, whether that is in the diving industry itself or opening their eyes to other possible careers like becoming a marine biologist.
3: You protect what you love, and it's great to educate people about the ocean with like books like my new Forest of the Sea or documentaries like Our Sequoias of the Sea, but it's nothing like actually immersing yourself in the other 71% of our planet. What advice would you give someone who's thinking about learning to dive? What should a first-time diver know? And what is the mistake you find most common to beginners?
5: I think maybe the most common mistake is that you have to be fearless to want to dive. And that really isn't the case. It's healthy. It's good to have a healthy dose of fear. That means you're going to be making sure that you are doing everything to keep yourself safe. But I think there's a way to challenge that fear into curiosity, right? And so the tips that I would give people before they enter the water is slow down, master your buoyancy through the process, and remember that every dive is an opportunity to make a difference.
6: Sounds beautiful. And I know so often, even experienced divers who haven't been in the water for a few months go like, oh, you get that little excitement and your heart's pounding and like, will my mask fog up? Oh no. Slow down and just take a breath.
3: Take a breath. Double check your gear. You're in no rush. You're entering a other world. I mean, it's like you were saying, you thought it was like going to the moon, but it's actually going to living alien worlds. I mean, we've got a $5 billion project right now to map Europa, moon of Saturn, to see if there's a living ocean below the ice. And we know this whole planet that's mostly living ocean.
6: Yeah, we should learn more about it. And speaking of learning, I just wanted to know two things. One, I want to know what your favorite animal experience is and what animal out there do people not really appreciate enough that is magical or really interesting?
5: Ooh, I love every living creature under the sea, but I think an experience that maybe let me know that I was in the right place was my very first week of living here on Roatan. I was out on some dives and we came upon a pod of rough-toothed dolphins, and there must have been like 50 of them. And we were able to jump in the water snorkeling with them. And it was just the most incredible experience because they were seemingly very curious about us. They were wanting to play. They were jumping out of the water and diving down under us and spinning all around us. And it was just amazing to come so close to these beautiful creatures. And I felt at the time like it was a sign from the universe that I had made the right move.
6: What about an underappreciated animal?
5: I think one of the most unsung heroes of the reef, especially here in Roatan, are going to be giant barrel sponges. So I don't think people realize that many of these giant barrel sponges are hundreds of years old. They've been around since the time of the dinosaurs, which is incredible. And they're really important filter feeders for the ocean. So I just love them because they are such a critical component of our ecosystem. And they're also just really majestic and beautiful to look at. And they also, if you look really close, are home to lots of little critters too. So don't underestimate your barrel sponge and make sure you slow down and take a little bit of time to admire it.
3: And looking into a barrel sponge, you'll see these little shrimp and chromies, bright colored fishes, and that constant shifting from looking at the micro to the macro, looking at the density of life in the little indices of the coral reef structures, and then looking out and seeing a big trevally or shark or eagle ray. It's otherworldly.
6: And yeah, I have so many underwater photos of barrel sponges because they have such incredible shapes and the sizes are amazing. But one thing I cannot figure out, how do those crabs get in there? But more importantly, how do those crabs get out? That's such a mystery.
5: We need like a time lapse video to see how they get themselves out of there. I don't know. Yeah. I have the same question. I've seen many inside, but never any actually able to claw their way out.
6: No.
3: Every diving's new wonders and new mysteries and questions unanswered.
6: So we'll have to keep diving, and if we can actually do a video of a crab climbing out of one of those barrel sponges, we'll have to share that out.
3: It's like Isaac Dennison wrote, the cure for anything is salt water, sweat, tears, or the sea.
6: Natalie Schumann, thank you very much. Gosh, owner of Sundivers, a boutique dive shop, active volunteer with the Inland Ocean Coalition, a champion of petrochemical-free sunscreen. Thank you so much for joining us on the Rising Tide Ocean Podcast.
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0: From WHYY in Philadelphia, this is The Pulse. I'm Mike and Scott. Many consumer products fail because they try to do too much, to be too many things at once.
1: Every good idea that someone has, they add it on, and the project grows and grows and grows, and they have no boundaries.
0: For science writer David Epstein, the question we should ask is what not to do. 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
1: But inside of it, it liberates you to be creative. And that's how constraints often work. If you can give people really defined boundaries, it actually liberates them to be creative.
0: On today's show, what really fuels creativity? Later on, we'll explore one of the driving forces behind creativity, imagination. First, the news.
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3: 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The Sutherlands support WHYY and its commitment to the production of programs that improve our quality of life.
0: This is The Pulse, stories about the people and places at the heart of health and science. I'm Mike and Scott. In the spring of 1990, three Silicon Valley tech entrepreneurs founded a new company called General Magic.
1: I like to think of it as the most important company nobody's ever heard of.
0: That's journalist and science writer David Epstein. He says at the time, this company created a lot of hype.
1: It was started by three former Apple employees, two of whom who had designed the original Mac, and the other, Mark Porat, who was the CEO also, was an absolute visionary. His job in Apple had been looking at the future of technology.
0: Mark Porat had coined the term information economy in the 1970s, long before the internet became widely used.
1: And he sketches, in 1989, he sketches in a notebook a thin glass rectangle with no protruding buttons, only a touchscreen, and rectangular apps on it that you can get, and labels it remote-a-phone pewter. This is before the web existed.
0: What was it named?
1: There's a note next to it that says remote-a-phone pewter. His prettier name he gave it for it was Pocket Crystal, the Pocket Crystal.
0: I like Pocket Crystal.
1: Yeah, and I mean, it's a drawing of the iPhone in 1989.
0: So it's probably no surprise that his new company, General Magic, makes quite the splash. All of the best engineers want to work there.
1: All the biggest communications tech companies in the world pile in, they invest. And because they have so much talent and so many resources, they can do anything. So they frequently do anything. Every good idea that someone has, they add it on. And the project grows and grows and grows. And they have no boundaries.
0: Also, their customer base is not well-defined, nor is their product. What will this device actually do?
1: Everything. And every new idea, they just added to it. They just broadened the story. When I interviewed several dozen former employees of General Magic, I'd say three-quarters of them said some version of, I just couldn't figure out what not to do.
0: For example, an engineer named Steve Perlman was working on a calendar for the device.
1: And he wrote the calendar function to go from 1904 to 2096, and he checked it in and thought he was done. Then a team leader comes to him and says, Steve, someone might write historical apps. You have to make this thing go back farther. And so he opens it up and sets it to go from year one to the future. Okay, assumes he's done. Then another team comes to him and says, Steve, why are you tying it into this arbitrary religious context? You should make this go back to the beginning of astronomical time. So he opens it up again and writes it to go from the Big Bang into the future. And it ends up taking months, where if he'd left it at 1904 to 2096, it would have been four lines of code and they would have moved on. And so that's how everything was. They just did more, more, more, more.
0: More did not equal better.
1: And when this device finally appeared, it was a complete flop because it was so incoherent. It had so much stuff that people couldn't even figure out how to use it.
0: General Magic ceased operations in 2002. They ran out of money. But it does sound like kind of a super fun place to work.
1: Oh, I think they had a lot of fun until it imploded. They had a rabbit in the office. Like, it was real Silicon Valley vibes, and a parrot. I mean, Mark Pratt said himself that his goal in raising so much money so early was to create heaven for engineers, where they were limited only by imagination. And he said, what more could anyone ask for? And I think the answer is less freedom.
0: We tend to think creativity flourishes when there are no limits. But what if the opposite is true? David argues that constraints, from tight deadlines to strict rules, don't stifle innovation. They force us to think differently, solve problems in unexpected ways, and create our best work. It's the core idea in his new book, Inside the Box: How Constraints Make Us Better. On this episode, what really fuels creativity? Later on, we'll explore one of the driving forces in the creative process, imagination. Let's stick with what happened at General Magic for a moment. David says some of the younger employees were scarred by what happened, the massive implosion and failure, and that experience influenced the rest of their careers.
1: And imbued them with the importance of boundaries. And they went on to build Android, iPod, iPhone, Apple Watch, Safari, Google Maps, like LinkedIn, eBay. It goes on and on and on. And that really came out of these lessons that they learned about the importance of constraints for forcing you to prioritize.
0: One of the engineers who came out of General Magic is Tony Fadell, who is considered the father of the iPod.
1: General Magic, it was his first job out of college. He was an engineer, and these people were rock stars to him. So when it went down in flames, he was devastated. Mm. And after that, he went on to lead the team that developed the iPod. So he identified a really clear customer problem: growing music collections in the MP3 age, no way to carry them on the go. Very clear problem. Pitched Steve Jobs a styrofoam model in March of 2001, and when he got the green light, he set an external deadline. He said Christmas, so everyone knows it's not just the boss cracking the whip. And they would give themselves just weeks to do a simplest possible version and then all stop, called design freeze, gather their lessons and do the next one. And they ended up shipping it in 9 months. And obviously, it was a success. And then Fadell later moved on and he co-founded the smart thermostat company Nest. And there, he forced his team to work inside a literal box where he had them prototype the box, the packaging, before they had a product, because he said, this will force us. This is what the end user is going to see. And this will force us to prioritize. If it doesn't fit on this box, then it's clearly not a priority for us. And we can save the other things until later.
0: So it sounds like we have to build a sandbox for ourselves to play in. And we have to be really, really, really thoughtful in creating this sandbox.
1: I think that's a great way to put it, a great image, the sandbox, because the sandbox has defined boundaries, but inside of it, it liberates you to be creative. And that's how constraints often work. There's like a saying in the advertising industry, give me the freedom of a tight brief. That if you can give people really defined boundaries, it actually liberates them to be creative. And in fact, we sort of need them to be creative, really, because of the way our brains work. As the cognitive scientist Daniel Willingham says, you may think that your brain is made for thinking, but it's actually made for preventing you from having to think, because thinking is energetically costly. And so if you're just left with an open field, so to speak, your brain will reach for what's convenient or easy, not for what's interesting and hard. And so the best way actually to make people more creative in their work or their problem solving is to block the solution they're most familiar with. So to give them some defined boundary that excludes the most convenient thing, and then they become really creative inside of what's left.
0: David knows about the importance of limits from his own life. Like many boys growing up in the 1990s, he was obsessed with sports.
1: My biggest passion points were football, basketball, and baseball.
4: Coming up next on SportsCenter, they're already lining up for the bargains.
1: I would wake up really early before school just to watch at the time ESPN's SportsCenter, where they would do a half-hour segment just updating the sports news. And I would wake up early enough to watch that same exact half-hour segment run twice in a row, the exact same information. that was so that I could basically have it all memorized so that when I got to school, I'd have things to talk about. But I was not interested in school. I was really just interested in sports and didn't think much to a life beyond sports.
0: In eighth grade, he lived for gym class and pickup games during recess. One day, when David was playing quarterback, he launched the football as hard as he could.
1: And my upper arm snapped on the follow-through of the throw in a spiral. Absolute freak injury. We'll never know exactly why it happened.
0: At the hospital, his broken arm was placed in a cast from his shoulder all the way to his hand.
1: And I had to have my right arm, which was both my writing and my throwing hand, strapped to my torso for several months.
0: David was completely sidelined from playing sports. Now he had to go to school for school.
1: And it was devastating in the short term.
0: But in the long term, it forced him to try new things, like in French class.
1: We had these tests where you had to listen to a recording of a native French speaker.
5: Hier, Clara est allée au marché pour acheter.
1: And follow along on a worksheet that had the transcript, but the transcript had blanks. And you had to catch the word that was flying by and fill it in.
5: Au marché, il y avait beaucoup de monde.
0: This was not David's strong suit to begin with, and now he definitely couldn't write fast enough with his left hand to keep up with this test. So he came up with something else.
1: I decided to try to memorize the words as they flew by. And to do that, I started attaching the words to things in sports, just making mental associations that I

0: constraint of not being able to use his arm was actually opening up David's world, not restricting it.
1: This situation where I couldn't do what I was used to, and first I complained and protested, and then thought, if I were going to get this done anyway, how could I do it? It led me to what became my most useful academic tool, and I became a much, much better student in general.
0: When the cast finally came off, David was still not cleared to play football, so he started running.
1: In order to stay in shape. And then I started doing cross country, which was not a sport I even really heard of. And I started to love it. This thing that I never would have tried otherwise. I ended up becoming a Division I college runner and a university record holder. I still run most days of my life. And so these two things, these memorization techniques and running, are both things that are basically a daily presence in my life to this day that I never would have found if I had not broken my arm in that way. And I think it's emblematic of one of the really useful things that constraints can often do, which is launch us into exploration that we never would have undertaken in any other way.
0: That's science writer David Epstein. His new book is called Inside the Box: How Constraints Make Us Better. Coming up, how limits and rules have allowed artists to push boundaries.
1: Painters would use light and dark shades to portray impressions of light, naturally. They would mix colors with black. And Monet said, I'm not going to do that. I'm not going to use light and dark shades. I'm going to ban black entirely.
0: That's next on The Pulse.
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0: This is The Pulse. I'm Mike and Scott. We're talking about creativity with science writer David Epstein. His new book is Inside the Box: How Constraints Make Us Better. David argues that constraints and rules don't stifle creativity. Instead, they can give us focus, force us to think differently, and solve problems in unexpected ways. One example in the book comes from the beloved children's author Theodore Geisel, better known as
1: Dr. Seuss, who famously wrote Green Eggs and Ham on a bet that he couldn't write a book using only 50 words. And that restriction forced him to experiment with rhythm in all these interesting ways. And he developed this rollicking rhythm because he couldn't be expansive with vocabulary. This is sometimes referred to as the Green Eggs and Ham effect. And it's called that in psychology because we see this over and over again, that when you restrict someone's means, they actually become really resourceful and do something new. And so I think constraints often have both of those effects, the one of the clarifying where it is you should be focusing, and the other of blocking the easy path, which actually liberates your creativity.
0: David says

0: The painter Claude Monet also used this idea of blocking the easy path to come up with something new.
1: I came to write about Monet through the work of a psychologist named Patricia Stokes, who studied artistic innovation through history. And a theme that she found of artistic innovation was what she came to call the paired constraints process. And paired because it involves two different steps. The first one is what she called preclude constraints, where you block the thing, the familiar thing. So you're not allowed to do it. And then the next is a promote constraint, where you say, here's this other defined thing that I'm forcing myself to use. And so they're paired because you have a preclude and a promote. And Monet, for example, at the time earlier in his career, painters would use light and dark shades to portray impressions of light, naturally. They would mix colors with black to make them darker, for example. And Monet said, I'm not going to do that. I'm not going to use light and dark shades. I'm going to ban black entirely. In fact, he barred black from his work so entirely that at his funeral, when they put a black shroud over his coffin, one of his friends freaked out and started yelling, "No black for Monet," and went and got a floral tablecloth to drape over the coffin. So that was his preclude. He said, I'm not going to do what the other painters are doing to show light. Instead, what he's going to promote in its place is pure colors only in close proximity to one another, like a mosaic of color, and to see if I can use that to give any impression of light that a viewer can see. And obviously he was quite successful because that became the birth of Impressionism. And so that's kind of the typical example of artistic innovation, is someone understands the status quo and then they block it. They block themselves from it. And they put something else in its place. And it's not that every one of those experiments is successful, but that's what artistic innovators sort of do until they arrive at a place that's new.
0: So if I'm trying to come up with a good constraint for myself, whether I'm working on a creative project or something new for work, how do I make sure it's actually good and helpful and it's not just some kind of shtick that I'm like, oh yeah, constraints are good, so let me put something there?
1: Yeah, so I think if we're talking about kind of the constraints that might push you to a new place, a new way to solve a problem, I sort of adapted something for my own work that I think, and hopefully this will seem like a resonant example, that I took from Pixar, because I was doing a bunch of reporting on Pixar for the book, and they have all these rules that they use, and one of the rules they called the three pitches rule, and this was directors had to pitch three story ideas at a time instead of one, because they found that if people only pitched one, they'd get attached to their first idea, even though we know that your first idea usually isn't your best. It's actually something called the creative cliff illusion. Your best creative ideas usually come later. And so I adapted that for my writing, where with, you know, it was 12 chapters in Inside the Box, and I would start each one in some place that popped in my mind. And then I would cross that place out and say, I have to come up with two other openings that open in a different place, you know, with a different study or a different story. And for 9 out of the 12 chapters, I end up using either my second or third attempt. Because the first one is just what came quickly to mind. It's not necessarily the best one. And so that ends up being a kind of preclude constraint, where you get down what comes easily to mind, what's most convenient, and then you cross it out and force yourself to try something else. And so I think in whatever your work is, like if you deal with client meetings, say in this next client meeting, if I weren't allowed to propose the usual thing, what would I propose instead if I were blocked from that? And I'm not saying you necessarily have to do that, but even the thought exercise of doing that, of taking away the tools that people have come to intuitively rely on, maybe without even thinking about it, is probably the best creative prompt that you can have.
0: So tell me about how you put this idea of restriction, of boundaries into play with this very book.
1: So with my first two books, I wrote about 150% the length that I was allotted and then had to cut back to get a book, which is a terrible way to work. And when I became a parent, I realized, well, not only did I not want to do that again, but then I really didn't want to do it again because I couldn't just let work take over my entire life. I couldn't write a book and a half to get a book. That just was not going to be the way that I wanted to live anymore. And so in this case, instead of starting off writing, you know, once I signed a book contract, I did my research, my interviewing, and I compiled this huge, about 100,000 word list of notes. And I then forced myself to I read through them. I printed it out and read through it all in a row, and then forced myself to make on one page and one single page only a structural outline for the book. So that was taking 100,000 words of notes onto one page. And that forced me first to prioritize ruthlessly about what was going to be in the book, what were the most interesting ideas and stories. And it also forced me to experiment with structural arrangements for how I could get a lot of the things that I wanted onto that one page in a sequence that made sense. And it led me to come up with this structure for the first time where I have linked chapters, where it's four sections with three chapters each. And each of the chapters in those sections are thematically linked and introduced by a recurring story. And so I think the book ended up, one, shorter than my other two. Two, I turned it in early because even though I didn't start writing until much later, I had a much clearer boundaries for what I was doing. So I was able to execute really quickly. And I think it's my tightest work and I'm not nearly as burned out as I was after the first two.
0: And this was a regular page, right? We're not talking about a poster board.
1: No, no. It is a regular page, but I did write very small in lots of, Martin, there's lots of like arrows and bubbles going all this way and that. So you can see my brain was trying to defeat my own system a little, but it did stay on one page.
0: Do you have any takeaways for people who are in leadership positions and there is this decision what not to do is a really heavy one, right? Because if you get it wrong, it's bad. And also, you know, you want to put rules in place, but you also don't want to come across as a dictator where people don't feel like, oh, you know, the rules, you know? So how do you hit that balance, right?
1: Yeah, that's a great question because constraints, even though there's a ton of research evidence that they can be really useful, if people see them as basically a punishment or a dictate, I think then it can be really difficult for them to see that utility or take advantage of it, or even if they do, it can cause bad morale. And so one thing I saw a CEO do that I thought was really smart, because I've spent some time and watched executives who use constraints, was this particular CEO called what he was doing the legacy constraint. And he gathered his team and he said, pretend we're going out of business in 2 years and nobody knows it but us. We can't tell our clients and customers. What would we do differently? And immediately people started saying things like, well, I would stop focusing on X and I would do more of Y because I think that's really where the value is. And so of course the advice was, well, maybe you should actually be doing that then.
0: Yeah.
1: And I thought that was a really interesting way of bringing other people into this decision. So they had to cut back some things, right? That had to be done. They didn't have a choice about that. And I thought that was a really cool way of making people feel a part of it and helping them clarify their own priorities too and learn what are some of the things that are maybe low value that we're doing. And so I think ways of doing that where you can help other people feel a part of it, even if it's a group challenge. Like one of the first readers of Inside the Box was a guy named Ed Hoffman, who is the chief knowledge officer at NASA. It's kind of like a position for a psychologist who makes sure the institution learns from its mistakes. And he said, I have to tell you about this mission called LCROSS, where the engineering team ended up with about half the time and budget that they wanted. So what did they do? Well, first they complained. And then one of their leaders said, okay, this isn't what we wanted, but if we were going to get it done anyway, what would we do? Basically like a thought experiment, not even saying we're doing this. And they said, well, we definitely can't build from scratch, so maybe we could borrow. And they ended up borrowing imaging equipment from army tanks and engine temperature sensors they took straight out of NASCAR, and they built the probe that confirmed water on the moon. And that borrowing became a central part of their work. And I think the leadership was able to frame this as a challenge for their ingenuity, almost a game. Like, okay, this isn't what we wanted, but if we were going to get it done anyway, what would we do? And I think it kicked them into this mode of collective, almost game playing, problem solving. And so I think that can be the art of leadership, is helping people see the fun and opportunity in things that could otherwise be seen almost as a punishment.
0: David Epstein is a science writer and the author of Inside the Box, How Constraints Make Us Better. 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I'm Mike and Scott. 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There are also ways to participate in upcoming episodes. To sign up, go to whyy.org/thepulsenewsletter. Coming up, we're going to switch gears and talk about imagination. It's one of the driving forces behind creativity.
2: Imagination is what allows us to simulate reality, to reconfigure it, and then to transcend it.
0: That's next on The Pulse.

0: This is The Pulse. I'm Mike and Scott. I like to think of imagination as sort of an all-access pass. Imagination can take us to a different place. It allows us to picture a beautiful beach or a pristine forest. It allows us to envision what our lives may look like in the future or revisit the past.
1: Yeah, I love how you say that, all-access pass.
0: That's psychologist Cassandra Wheaton, who researches imagination at the University of California, San Diego. Here's how she defines it for her studies.
1: Imagination is what allows us to simulate reality, to reconfigure it, and then to transcend it.
0: Cassandra argues that our imagination is not just vital to the creative process. She says how we use it affects our physical and mental health, our relationships with others, and our careers.
1: What you imagine every day as you go through your day affects your brain, it affects your body, your neurotransmitters, your perception of reality, your behavior. And so first we need to notice that we are imagining throughout every day and sometimes throughout the night in our dreams. Number two, recognize that imagination is actually influential. It's not just a fantasy world. The stories I tell myself about my life, about who you are when I meet you, about what's going on in situations in our lives, this has a really profound influence on our understanding of reality.
0: Her new book is called Imagine That. Transform how you think, feel, and live with the science of imagination. What do we know about how imagination happens? And I realize this is an incredibly difficult process, but what happens in the brain? What can we see?
1: Well, one thing that is fascinating is that the brain distinguishes less than one might think between imagined content and real content. And so when you imagine moving, your motor cortex lights up. When you visualize something, your visual cortex lights up. When you imagine hearing something, your auditory cortex lights up. It's not quite as intense as when something happens in your physical world experience, but it still has a pretty profound impact. So it becomes a working space in the mind and also in the brain for things that you can game out without actually having to experience them in life, both for the positive and the negative. So when we imagine things that are constructive and healthy and positive, our brains are sort of like, okay, this is what we're doing now. When we imagine things that are maladaptive, not good for us, you know, I'm going through life imagining like everybody's kind of out to get me. And, I'm going to get taken advantage of if I'm not, aggressive in my interactions. That form of imagination releases the same kind of stress hormones that real experiences of threat do.
0: So our imagination can basically simulate things that already exist. It can give us a bit of a preview of things to come. And it can also generate things that could happen, might happen, will never happen. So it's a bit more like script writing in that sense. And I wonder if that's also related to the fact that sometimes it's so hard to distinguish between something I've imagined and something I remember that can get very blurry.
1: Yeah, and I think it's partly because the difference between imagination and other cognitive processes, the boundary is kind of porous. So when we're planning, we use our imagination. When we are remembering, we use our imagination. When we are in social interactions, we're using our imagination. So it's kind of like a Swiss Army knife. You know, all these cognitive processes say, oh, I need some imagination to help me do this. And so the first step is really to become a little bit more imagination literate or imagination conscious, where you can notice inside of yourself, here's something I'm observing and here's something that I'm imagining. You know, let's say I've got a medical procedure coming up and I've been told the facts and I know what's going to happen, but then I'm also imagining what are all the things that could go wrong, or boy, I hope I really can heal from this. And if you can start to say, here's where my imagination comes in, here's where my rational mind comes in, the great thing is you get very important information from your rational mind. But what's not as well known is you can get very important information from your imaginative side as well.
0: is a lot of what I can imagine based on memory, on things I have seen, I've experienced, or can I really create brand new content?
1: This is a great question, and it actually kind of keeps me up at night. And there's a great debate in the field about it. Some scholars have said imagination is just bringing together different components of your memory and sticking them all together into something new. And you can see this in dreams, for example. Dreams are a sort of non-intentional, non-conscious form of imagination where, you know, you'll have this wild dream and it's bringing together all these elements of things that happened to you that day or things you read. And I think some of our imagination really is that. And we know that in the brain, the hippocampus is the memory part of our brain, but it also is very activated during imagination. So we're certainly pulling from memories to create new ideas. But I really like to think, and I think there is some scientific evidence to show that there are new things under the sun, that you can imagine something that's completely new, certainly completely new to you. And now what we're finding is it's not just the hippocampus in the brain that's activated when we're imagining. It's also these sort of meaning-making aspects of the brain. And in some ways, when you practice imagination, you are opening a channel between the sort of raw materials in your brain and then the synthesizing aspects of your brain. And so you think when Steve Jobs created the iPhone, you know, he knew there were phones, he brought all that in, but there were definitely new parts of the iPhone that were like no one had ever thought of that before.
0: Are we all very different in terms of how big our imagination can get? What are the individual differences there?
1: It's totally fascinating. So one of the terms that we've come up with is imagination neurodiversity. And there are so many different forms of imagination, and each person has their own imagination style. It's come probably from their genetics and the way their brain is constructed. It's come from their conditioning and their background and their culture and how much imagination was valued or not valued in their lives growing up. And it also comes from how much they intentionally practice it and use it in their everyday lives. And so between all of those, we have an imagination fingerprint or profile.
0: Cassandra says we all have different imagination styles. Some people are good at visualizing things. Others are empathetic, or they're good at imagining what people around them are feeling.
1: So I definitely encourage people to find out more about their own imagination styles, to leverage their strengths. And then they might say, you know, I kind of want to get better at visualizing things. I think I'm going to practice it every morning. And in that sense, you can train your imagination a little bit like a muscle.
0: What is the thinking on the images we see or not in our minds when we're thinking about something? There's a lot of debate over this. So if I say to you beach, you are probably visualizing a beach. If I say apple, do you see an apple, or what is happening?
1: Yeah, I mean, again, I think it's up to the visual cortex. And so sometimes people will talk about imagination as vision in reverse. So when you see something in the physical world and it comes in through your retina and then it hits the back of your brain into your visual cortex, it creates an image. I mean, that's amazing in and of itself. But when you have an image inside your mind, it's almost like it's working backwards. It's giving you the image and then it's putting it back out into your brain. And so this ability to create images is one of the things that I think had to be such an incredible giant leap in evolution, and probably was an evolutionary advantage. You know, our predecessors, the little creatures that were able to walk up to, you know, boulder and say, hold on, guys, on the other side of that boulder, let me think about what could be there before we just walk around it and see what's there. Well, if there's a saber-toothed tiger, we don't want to do it, right? So being able to image things is probably a tremendous evolutionary advantage. But in today's world, in the modern world, I would argue that being able to create a vision for something, whether it's a vision for your company, a vision for a solution to a problem, even a vision for how you want to parent at home, all the way up to a vision for a multinational NGO that helps to cure a disease or addresses a widespread poverty or hunger. These visions are what move our world forward. And it's so crucial that people understand that that ability to envision something that doesn't exist yet is a superpower. It's something that you want to practice, you want to learn more about, you want to spend time intentionally doing. And it takes a little bit of getting comfortable with uncertainty, getting comfortable with taking that editing, judging, critical mind offline for certain periods of your day so that you don't prematurely clamp down and say that something's impossible before you've even had a chance to explore it.
0: So is this what everybody online calls manifesting?
1: Well, this is so interesting. And I definitely have inside of myself sort of a tension around this because on one hand, yes, when you envision something, when you allow yourself to create an ideal for something, this can be a tremendously powerful tool for helping you make decisions to move you toward that vision, helping you learn or embody the qualities that might make that vision more likely to happen, creating the conditions in your life that make it more likely. But I also don't believe in the sort of, I'm going to envision something and force it to happen. Because that, number one, it doesn't make much sense. You know, I have people who have had really very difficult things happen in their lives, and no amount of imagining was going to change that or make it different. And so that we've got to be realistic about when I'm encountering something that is a huge issue, a huge problem, that a child is ill or something, I can't really imagine my way out of it. But you know what I can do is imagine, how do I want to show up for this? How do I want to navigate this? What is the way that I can be the best self that I can be in this situation? And can I hold out hope and optimism and imagine possible futures that don't lead to the worst outcome at the same time as sort of accepting things for what they are? I have a doctor friend of mine who will see patients who are dealing with significant medical issues and suffering, pain, and they'll say, you know, I know that right now you cannot see a future that is better than where you are now, but I can see that future for you. And you and I are going to walk together towards that future, and I'm going to help you gain the information and the methods that you need to be able to get closer to it. That's what I think true manifestation is.
0: I think a lot of people use their imagination to imagine worst case scenarios. And that's something I do all the time. Maybe I don't even notice how much I do it. Like, I'm the kind of person when I'm sitting in the waiting room to get my mammogram, I'm essentially planning out my entire funeral. Like,
1: right, no joke.
0: Like, yeah. I'm already there, right? I'm totally imagining worst case everything, and then here we go. And I sometimes catch myself doing that, but I think a lot of times I don't catch myself doing it. It's just a thing that plays out in my head. What is the impact of that kind of negative thinking, and how do we perhaps steer ourselves into a different direction?
1: Yeah, well, first of all, you're not alone. This is something that so many of us do, catastrophizing and kind of gaming out what could go wrong. And it's not bad. There's nothing wrong with doing that. The maladaptive aspect of it is when we do that repeatedly, habitually, and we don't even recognize that we're doing it. So if I were to wish something for you, it wouldn't be that you stop doing that. It would be that you would, in that waiting room, say, okay, well, that's one story that I'm telling myself, and I'm getting pretty deep into it. What are some other stories I could tell myself about how this will go? And then focus your imagination on, isn't it incredible and amazing that we have figured out a way to scan in advance for these things, and that has extended all of our lifespans? I'm so glad that this tool exists, and I'm so grateful to the person who's about to do this for me, and I'm so glad that I can see a hopeful future where I get my results and they're clear, and just happy this exists. That's a completely different experience, right, than you were having before. So I think hold those negative imaginings with care and notice them and use them as a source of information. But also notice when you've made it a habit in your life to always imagine the worst and maybe change it to saying, if I'm going to imagine the worst, then I'm also going to intentionally imagine the best that can happen. And I'm going to balance that out.
0: Cassandra first learned about the power of her own mind when she was in college. Back then, her imagination would run wild and often take her to scary places.
1: And I was noticing that I would get very anxious going into a test or even just like you said, on my own, you know, going into a doctor's appointment or, you know, encountering a new social situation, kind of imagining all of these difficult things might happen.
0: Then she saw an ad looking for participants in a biofeedback study, and she signed up. Once a week, she would head over to the counseling center,
1: where a very kind man with a sweater and a big beard put me into an easy chair and put a little blanket over me and hooked me up to biofeedback machines, which were measuring my heart rate and the warmth of my skin, the galvanic skin response, how much your palms sweat, literally. And then on the screen, you could see, okay, here's what it looks like when you're in the red zone, when your heart's beating fast, when your sympathetic nervous system is activated, where you're feeling anxious and imagining the worst. Now we're going to do a guided meditation with you where you're going to breathe deeply and put yourself into kind of a safe space, whatever that looks like. It could be in your favorite place on earth or your favorite place at your house. And when do you feel the most comfort and the most safety? And breathing, picturing that, and lo and behold, I'm looking at the screen and all of those lines are down-regulating and going into the green zone, which means this is the part of me that is the rest and digest, the parasympathetic nervous system. My heart rate is going down, I'm getting more relaxed, and all of a sudden I'm like, I am using my mind to change what I thought were automatic processes in my body that I had no control over. And that sent me into a lifetime of studying meditation and mindfulness and how it could help people with depression, anxiety, mood disorders, negative thinking, addictions. It's been an incredible journey. And then what I realized was, what if we could go a little further? Maybe I can actually write my own stories about how I want to view myself. I want to view my history. I want to view what's coming in the future. Now, reality is reality. And if you look at your life sort of as a tapestry, let's say that some of the threads that make up that tapestry are things that you have no control over, your life circumstances and things that, like the weather, you know, we don't have control over the weather. We don't know what's going to happen, what other people are going to do, what's going to happen on the freeway. But we do have control over the other threads that we weave in, which is all of the stories we tell ourselves about what's happening. And when you weave in very dark threads, you make your whole reality darker. When you weave in lighter threads or more colorful threads, you make your reality more colorful.
0: And I think that's another sort of personality difference, too, where some people tend to weave in the lighter threads more often. Mm-hmm. And some people tend to weave in a lot of dark threads, yeah, where you're like, oh, it wasn't that bad.
1: Right. Yeah, that there's that quote they attribute to Mark Twain that says, I've experienced many terrible things in my life, many of which never happen.
0: Yes. And, you know, as I was reading your book, I thought of something that happens to me often. It's just like a very mundane example. But if I'm looking for something in my house or on my desk, and let's say I'm looking for your book, and I'm like, where did I put it? Then I started seeing that book in my mind's eye, like in all these different places. Like, oh, I saw it in my backpack. I saw it in my car. I saw it in this drawer.
1: Right.
0: And those images feel very real, but the book is nowhere to be found. But this got me thinking about, like, how much of my own recollection of something that maybe I viewed as very negative is perhaps completely wrong.
1: Yeah. When you're looking back on yesterday or even over other things that have happened in your life up until now, you're using memory, but memory is a very inaccurate recorder. And so you're embroidering or embellishing your memories using your imagination. One of the exercises I'll use in the workshops that I teach is, and this may work for much of the audience listening, is to picture a yield sign, a traffic sign, a yield sign in your mind. And most people will say, well, tell me what you see.
0: Oof. Right now, I'm not seeing anything. It's a triangle, right?
1: Right, right. An upside down triangle. And many, many people will say it's a yellow upside down triangle with the word yield on it. Well, it turns out that all yield signs were changed to red and white. And so people will just be shocked. They're like, oh my gosh, I've got this yellow yield sign in my mind. I am sure that it's a yellow yield sign. So how many images are we still carrying in our minds as truth that are no longer true? They're no longer relevant to us. And so in some ways, using your imagination, you'd think, well, of course you can use it for the future, but how could you use it for the past? I do use it for the past with clients sometimes. Sometimes they'll have a very negative story about a certain period of their life. You know, I made so many mistakes. I took the wrong path. I didn't ever measure up. I was kind of a loser, you know, that kind of stuff. We'll go back and say, you know, what if you were actually someone who was climbing over a lot of boulders at that time, just trying to get through, and you didn't really realize there was an easier path on the other side. You just kept climbing and climbing, and you got injured and you knocked yourself over, and it was really hard. And then you finally were like, wait a minute, there is a different path I could take. And then you started to take that path. That's a much different view of yourself. Let's say when you were in your 20s or when you were going through a really hard time, it's a lot more compassionate. It's a lot more understanding. And that can change who you are today, even just by reimagining a new story for what you've been through in your life.
0: In her book, Cassandra writes that we're having a crisis of imagination, where people are feeling stuck, burned out, exhausted, but unable to imagine a different future for themselves, all while being flooded with information.
1: Yeah, in some ways, the technologies that we've invented have given us a window into a greater world than any human has ever had throughout history. And in some ways, that can foster imagination. Right now, I could look up every Shakespeare play on my iPhone. But unfortunately, the side effects of this powerful technology, whether it's television, video games, you know, scrolling on the phone, social media, is that it's had this paradoxical effect that I call the great flattening. And I mean that in a couple of ways. One is the flattening of the screens that we're all looking into for so much of our days now. And then the other is the flattening of our ability to generate new ideas on our own.
0: I also wonder about the lack of content-free time where we are bored. And because we're not looking at content, we're using that time to imagine something. And that happens so much less now in my life, as one example, than it did when I was a kid. You know, when I was a kid, every car ride with my parents was like hours and hours of no content because I couldn't read in the car because it would make me sick. But I think
1: yeah, I'm the same way.
0: The moments that I have in my life now where I'm not looking at something that somebody else has already created, they are few and far in between.
1: That's right. Even standing in line at the grocery store, everybody's looking at their phones and scrolling while they're waiting. So we have like almost zero unstructured, non-mediated time. And that time is so important. Same thing at work, you know. Again, the technologies that we've developed should have made our lives much easier, but in fact, they've made our lives just that much faster and more rushed and more pressured. So how can we give ourselves time to just wonder, to just ask ourselves, what if?
0: Cassandra Wheaton is a clinical psychologist. Her new book is Imagine That. Transform how you think, feel, and live with the science of imagination. That's our show for this week. The Pulse is a production of WHYY in Philadelphia. You can find us wherever you get your podcasts. Our health and science reporters are Alan Yu and Liz Tung. Charlie Kyer is our engineer. Our producers are Nicole Curry and Lindsay Lazarski. I'm Maiken Scott. Thank you for listening.
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0: This is Mill Street Radio from PRX, and I'm your host, Christopher Kimball. Here's the truth about foodborne illnesses. You almost can't escape them.
1: Historically, we've looked at somewhere around 50 million cases a year.
0: On today's show, two food safety experts uncover the bacterial breeding grounds hiding in your kitchen.
2: Sponges are risky because they hold on to water, and water is what bacteria need to grow. Now you've got food and water, and it's a bacterial paradise.
0: The raw truth about food safety and what you can do about it, that's coming up later in the show. But first, we're taking a cross-country road trip with George Motes. George is a burger expert who spent more than two decades seeking out the very best hamburgers in the country. His guidebook is called Hamburger America. George, welcome back to Milk Street.
3: Oh, thanks for having me on.
0: So let's start at the very beginning. Where did the hamburger come from?
3: Well, it's a bit nebulous. Somewhere in the 1880s, 1890s, the hamburger was ethnic German food. But when it came from Germany, it came as ground beef that was cooked somehow and served on a plate with gravy and onions and usually potatoes. And it was eaten with a knife and a fork. And there were state fairs going on in the 1870s, 1880s, 1890s. And at state fairs, you'd go and you'd look at cattle, you'd look at farm equipment, but you'd also eat. And there were food stalls that were selling ethnic foods, like the hot dog. The hot dog predates the hamburger by, I believe, about 7 to 10 years. It was a Frankfurter, also ethnic food from Germany, that was served on bread, and it was portable. And I imagine that all these people who were selling the hamburger steak with a knife and a fork saw the hot dog walk by and said, why don't we put this on bread? Right. And it seems so obvious, but that's exactly, we do know that there are about 7 claims to the invention of the hamburger, and every one of those claims, with the exception of one, comes from a state fair.
0: So was the cheeseburger something that happened early on in the history of the hamburger?
3: No, cheese came later. Cheese was not introduced to the hamburgers, as far as we know, until the early 1920s, probably around 1922, 23 in Los Angeles. Specifically, at a place called the Right Spot in Pasadena, California, a guy named a kid named Lionel Sternberger. The story was that he was trying to hide a burnt patty, and so he put some cheese on top, melted it on top, and it hid the burnt part of the patty, and the cheeseburger was born.
0: That's interesting. So why do you think some of these places have been around a long time and, you know, never made it in the big leagues and other ones became franchises? What differentiates the small one-off burger joint versus McDonald's?
3: Well, there's obviously the big chains. Those are the ones who started actually as small mom and pops. But there's also local chains, which is a burger restaurant that only exists in a region or just in a city alone, one town, you know, 17, 18 units in one city. A lot of times it has to do with the fact that that burger didn't get out of that region because it wasn't popular outside the region. A perfect example would be the loose meat sandwich, which technically is not a hamburger, but it is chopped, you know, ground meat that's cooked somehow, usually steamed, and served on a bun with mustard, pickle, and onion. And it has the same flavor profile as a hamburger, but I think because it's so odd to some people, it's a loose, crumbled sandwich that never really left the state of Iowa.
0: Now, lots of burgers just have different, like, hatch chilies on top. There's the olive burger from Schlenker's. So that's just one way of coming up with a different burger, is a different salsa or relish on top.
3: Right. So I like to talk about method also, because anybody can take a well-cooked patty and put something on top of it. Put avocado, and now it's a California burger. You put pineapple, now it's a Hawaiian burger. I like to talk about method, though, because there are so many places in America where it's not about the toppings, it's about how it's cooked. I know a place in Wisconsin that poaches burgers. There are so many different methods for making a burger that seems to be more exciting than just a topping.
0: So what's the concept with something simmered in water or poached versus griddling it? It just has a cleaner, simpler flavor. It doesn't have all the Maillard reaction. What's the argument for the poached or the simmered in water burger?
3: Whenever you cook beef in a pan, you have obviously rendered beef fat comes out, right, and that mixes in with the water content, making it basically making a broth. You're not getting the Maillard reaction or the flame-licked flavor of cooking on a flame grill, but you're definitely going to get something that's very, very beefy.
0: Are there different schools of thought about how thick the patty should be? I know I actually prefer the thinner side, but is that a key dividing line in the world of hamburgers?
3: Yeah, I mean, the original American hamburger was tiny. It was probably around an ounce to an ounce and a half. An ounce and a half really? Would have been pushing it. Oh, yeah. And they were served usually on whatever bread they could find, which in that case would have been a small like dinner roll. The original burgers were small and thin because they were sold usually to people who were working at factories. And people who were working in factories had very little time to eat. So burger operators realized in the very beginning that if you take a portion ball of beef and you smash it thin with a back of a spatula, it cooks unbelievably fast. And so we have the smash burger. That's how the smash burger was invented, which really? Arguably is the very, very first way for making a burger.
0: So the Juicy Lucy is an actual burger at Matt's Bar. You want to tell that story? I didn't know the origins of it.
3: Yeah, so the origin story was there was a guy ran into Matt's Bar in Minneapolis and said, give me something special. So the owner said, I'll make you a burger, sure. And he came up with an idea where he took two patties and he put a piece of cheese between the two and pinched both patties together so that the cheese was locked inside. When he cooked the burger, the cheese became this molten goo inside. And, of course, it burned the customer's face, I'm sure, right away. It's more of a science experiment than anything else. And apparently he screamed out, that's one Juicy Lucy. So they decided to call it that and put it on the menu, but they spelled it wrong. So anybody who spells it with an I, J-U-I-C-Y, that's, they don't know what they're talking about.
0: They're idiots. What do they know?
3: What do they know? They're not appreciating hamburger history.
0: Absolutely. What about the square burger? Where did that come from?
3: The square burger, wow, it's very specific to Ohio, and specifically at a place called The Spot in Sydney, Ohio. QP, I think, has square patties as well, QP in Lima, Ohio. And it was because the machine that they make these patties on extrudes the beef in a square loaf, and they just slice it off. They're not actually hand-formed. White Castle did actually do it for reasons of placement on the grill, because they wanted to maximize all the space on the griddle. You can't just make one White Castle burger. You have to make, I think it's 30 at a time, to make the whole system work.
0: Because you need to produce a certain quantity every day to make your margins, or what?
3: No, but just because if you only make one, it won't taste the same as if you made 30, because there's a lot of action going on there. There's more beef grease being rendered. There's more steam being produced. Huh. And it's a strange science project where, I don't know if you know this, but the White Castle burgers, they're not flipped. They put them down and they put the bun on top of the raw patty. And those holes that are in the patty actually help to steam the patty all the way through. Huh. They're never flipped.
0: I didn't know that. So what about smashing onions into burgers like at Johnny's and El Reno?
3: That's one of my favorite ways to make a burger. And it was by accident. It was a very entrepreneurial burger man in El Reno, Oklahoma in 1922, was responding to people being out of work in his railroad town because of a huge railroad strike. And he decided to just extend his beef supply by smashing thin sliced onions, the same volume to the beef, it was 1-to-1. Into his patty, and he ended up creating an incredible burger accidentally. And of course, it never left. It stuck around. The strike only lasted 5 weeks, but the burger has been around for 103 years.
0: Yeah, that sounds that sounds really good. So where are we today? Has somebody invented something really very different in the last 10 years, or these are mostly older traditions?
3: No, there's not a whole lot of innovation in these hamburgers right now. I mean, people are doing some interesting things. A lot of it's based on science and how they cook burgers. People are talking more about blends. But, I mean, honestly, all we're really trying to do is make the burger that we dream of. Sometimes when people walk into my restaurant, they eat the burger, old-timers will say, this is the burger I remember. Right. And that means a lot to me because that means we've gotten it right. Perfect example is that we did a burger from that's gone now. It's been gone for about 18 years now. Place I'm sure you know, the Yankee Doodle from New Haven, Connecticut. Mm-hmm. And that burger, the Doodle Burger, was a very specific burger that had a red relish that was served on the side in a small paper cup. And people who knew the burger when we served it at the restaurant would look at the little paper ramekin with the red thing on it and turn it upside down and squeeze it on top of the burger. And that's how you knew they were from New Haven.
0: It's always a good test to know if you're local. Yeah.
3: Burger was so accurate that we had a guy who went to Yale who came into the restaurant and he's the one who asked us to make the thing. I made him the test burger and he took one bite and cried.
0: Really?
3: And he said, you're going to make a lot of grown men cry.
0: And you're also going to make a lot of burgers. George, it's been a pleasure. Thank you. Thank you for coming back.
3: Thanks for having me again. Yeah. Appreciate it.
0: That was George Motes, along with writing about burgers. He also runs a burger joint in New York City called Hamburger America. Now it's time to take your grilling calls with my special co-host, Genevieve Taylor. Genevieve is a live fire cooking expert, and her latest book is How to Barbecue, The Definitive Guide to Fire Cooking. Genevieve, welcome back to Milk Street.
4: Oh, it's fantastic to be back again.
0: Before we take a call, I have a question. Americans, or I should say North Americans, are very proud of our barbecue, and we think we invented it, even though we didn't. What's the biggest either point of contention between the UK and the United States about this? Or is there something you guys do in the UK that we don't do, or vice versa?
4: I think the thing about quote-unquote British barbecue is we don't really have like a long historical culture of barbecuing. I'm sat in Texas at the moment, and like the history of barbecue, you know, goes back such a long way. We don't have that in the UK. And to some degree, I think that allows us to make a lot of mistakes. There's a lot of bad barbecue in the UK, kind of burnt sausage, you know, and raw insides, that kind of thing. But it also allows us to kind of experiment with different cuisines, you know. British people are kind of culinary magpies because of our colonial history and so on. So we don't have that kind of cultural history where you have to do it like your grandmother did, because that's the way it's always done.
0: Do you do low and slow real barbecue, or are you mostly grilling?
4: Historically, in the UK, people mostly grill, but low and slow is getting a lot more popular. And I think a lot of food is better cooked a bit more slowly over fire rather than, you know, feeling like you have to rush it over a very high
0: heat. That's what I do. Like a chicken, I do it sort of medium-low.
4: Yeah.
0: Because part of the reason is you can go away and come back and you haven't torched it.
4: Yeah, exactly.
0: And also, it gets a nice outside crispy skin, even low and slow.
4: Yeah, of course it does. So, I mean, when you're cooking kind of off the side, you can roast a chicken in a barbecue and get perfectly crispy skin just using the hot air, and it never has to necessarily see the direct flame, and you end up with a result that's more juicy and kind of cooked through, and, you know, none of that worry about it being burnt on the outside and raw in the middle.
0: You go out to refresh your gin and tonic and come back.
4: Yeah, exactly. You've got time to relax.
0: All right. Well, let's take a call.
4: Yeah, let's get going. I'm excited to hear the questions.
0: Welcome to Milk Street. Who's calling?
5: Hi, this is Willow.
0: How can we help you?
5: So I love grilling onions and corn, but I feel like I've hit a wall with veggies lately. Zucchini can often be too soft, and peppers are just kind of boring to me right now.

0: until it looks like it's dead, and then open it up, and it's really creamy, and it makes a great dip. Broccolini, because those florets really get cool and dark and sort of charred, is great. Asparagus, of course. We did a guacamole a year ago. We did a sort of smoky guacamole where we grilled the avocado. And I was talking to someone in Oaxaca about it a couple of weeks ago, and they almost threw me out of their house. They said, never, ever do that. You want the fresh flavor of the avocado. The bishops got hold of me there on there. So I would not grill avocado anymore, but that's about it. Genevieve?
1: I have to say, I've never grilled an avocado. I think that would be all sorts of weird and mushy, but pretty much I've not met many vegetables that are not amazing over fire. So I'm a big fan of, you know, all those root vegetables. I'm a massive fan of kind of grilled carrots, parsnips. I don't know if that's quite a common thing here, but parsnips, like with a little bit of smoke, become the most delicious thing.
0: But you have to par cook them first,
1: absolutely,
0: right?
1: Yeah. Rule of thumb that I like to use is the more dense and hard the vegetable, the more likely it is that you need to give them a parboil, quick cook before, and also think about cooking them over a lower heat for a bit longer. So don't like slam them over a direct grill, but cook them a little bit more indirectly. But yeah, and I think the trick for me with cooking vegetables over fire is just to, you know, your peppers or whatever, they become a base layer in a kind of bigger concoction. So, you know, you add that lovely kind of rich sweetness from the peppers, but then build it into a whole dish by adding, you know, something fresh like scallions or herbs or something creamy like a burrata, or, you know, so build the entire dish around the grilled peppers. But it isn't just, you know, if you slap a grilled pepper on a plate, I would agree, it's a little bit dull. So it's about building layers of texture and flavour and colour, and thinking of the whole dish that you're going to create.
2: Awesome. Thank you so much. That was so helpful.
1: Good.
0: Well, thanks for calling.
2: Thank you.
0: This is Milk Street Radio. 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
1: 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Who's calling?
3: Hi, my name is Joe.
1: Hi, Joe. How can we help you today?
3: Well, I'm hoping you can help me out with a question I have about grilling. The one thing I've never attempted on the grill was to make dessert. I'm wondering if you have any insight on how I could go about doing that.
1: Yeah, that's a really great question. So I personally love all those kind of stone fruits grilled. They're wonderful, you know, particularly if they're kind of really lovely and ripe. But you do need to get your grill bars like squeaky clean, because nobody wants to eat a kind of peach that tastes of yesterday's sausage.
3: That's a very good point.
1: So yeah, clean is really good when you're cooking dessert. So I would get your grill hot and really brush it down and take some time to kind of get the bars real clean. So actually, I would think about cooking them first, which is a bit controversial, but maybe get your grill bars real clean and cook your fruit first and then set it to one side so it's ready. Then move on to whatever it is else you're going to cook. And then you've got your wonderful kind of room temperature grilled fruit to finish, which would just be, you know, I like dessert simple, just fruit and cream or ice cream. You know, pineapple is amazing as well, actually, grilled.
3: Ooh. So we've got pineapple. Did you say apricot before?
1: Yeah, apricots. Any of those stone fruits like plums, peaches, nectarines.
0: Yeah, okay. I think the two things I would grill for that are pineapple, number one.
1: Yeah.
0: But the other is peaches, you know, because we actually do have fabulous peaches here, and get a ripe peach and quickly grill it and serve that with ice cream or yogurt or whatever you're going to serve it with. But I think that's right. That's the two perfect fruits for the grill.
1: I mean, one of the things I like to teach people at my cook school in the UK is we do a lot of baking on barbecues turning the barbecue into an oven. Yeah, because often when you get to the end of your whatever it is you're cooking, you've often got a little bit of heat left in there, you know. If you've set up your grill so you can cook indirectly and directly, actually, the indirect side, as long as you've got a lid to shut, is the perfect place to pop in a tray of brownies or, you know, just something real simple, and then shut the lid and just let it bake gently to itself off to the side, you know, not over the fire at all. But, you know, it can just be cooking when you're eating your main course, and then you've got a kind of squishy kind

0: a chocolate pudding to kind of tuck into at the end.
1: I thought you were going to start saying you're going to cook your soufflés on the grill.
0: Soufflé? Well, you know, set me a challenge. I could do it.
1: I know you could do
0: it. We make Yorkshire puddings often on the barbecue. Yeah, you just need to work that heat and get a kind of high heat. I do pavlova on my barbecue, actually.
1: Really?
2: Yeah. Well, I'll start with the apricot. I'll move on to Yorkshire puddings in a couple of weeks.
0: Yeah, do that. Yeah. Practice makes perfect.
1: Joe, thank you.
2: Awesome. Well, thank you, guys. I called for one question and got three more answers. I'm very happy.
0: Well, it's good to talk to you. Thank you.
1: Take care.
2: Thank you both.
1: Special thanks to Genevieve for joining me on the phone lines. She'll be back later in the show. Coming up next, is your kitchen sponge really trying to kill you? Hey, listeners, my friend Chef Jamie Tran will be joining me on the phone lines soon. She specializes in Vietnamese cuisine, as well as Thai, Korean, Chinese, even Mexican. 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

0: This is Mystery Radio. I'm your host, Christopher Kimball. This summer, a certain parasite has dominated the headlines. As grocery store recalls continue, we check in with two food safety experts, Ben Chapman and Don Scheffner, about the surprising new rules of food safety. Don and Ben, welcome to Milk Street.
1: Hey, Chris. Pleasure to be here.
2: Yeah, thanks, Chris.
0: So you guys are going to get a first-class workout because I have all these questions about food safety, and you guys are the experts. So I got like a 20 questions. So let's start. So chicken, turkey, and ground beef seem to be uniquely dangerous in the kitchen as opposed to a steak or a roast. Is that true? How much more dangerous are they and why?
2: Whew.
1: Well, let's start with a ground beef question, right?
0: Okay.
1: So any food that's ground, you know, the inside becomes the outside and vice versa. And so with ground beef, we're concerned with making sure that the coldest spot of that burger reaches the temperature that you need to kill bacteria. Chicken and turkey, if they're whole muscle, the bacteria are still on the surface. If you turn them into ground turkey or ground chicken, now the risk becomes essentially equivalent to ground beef.
2: Yeah, and I'll just add that something like steak or roast isn't, you know, risk-free. One of the things that we've seen over the past 15 or 20 years has been the rise of needle or blade tenderized meat. And so, as Don said, you might have something that looks kind of like it's fully intact, but has had pathogens that are on the outside pushed inside. And ultimately, when it comes to meat and poultry, it's making sure that you're handling things and not spreading pathogens around when it's in the raw form, and then utilizing thermometers to understand what the endpoint temperature was of the food once it's cooked.
0: So the next thing is, years ago, I realized that, and I think you actually talk about this, just because you got the chicken, for example, to 160 degrees, doesn't mean you've killed off all the potential pathogens. I mean, there still could be, quote unquote, poison in the chicken, even if you get it up to a safe temperature.
2: Yeah, I mean, you know, Chris, what you're talking about is what Don and I talk about as heat-stable toxins. And typically, those toxins are formed when a cooked food is held at ambient temperature for longer than 4 hours. And that could be while it's cooling. Like, we have some really great examples of someone making a stew and putting, you know, gallons of hot liquid in a refrigerator. And it might take the middle of that pot, you know, 16 hours to drop below, you know, 140 degrees, right? And during that time frame, pathogens can secrete these toxins that even if you boiled that stew afterwards, you're not really going to do anything to take care of that toxin.
0: So if you roast chicken to 160, 65 and eat it right away, you're unlikely to have those toxins in the bird. It's just if there's a long period of time where it's in the danger zone later, the pathogens would be secreted.
2: Yeah, you're exactly right. And some of the more like famous cases have been about like leftover rice. But yeah, same thing with a wide variety of other foods where these pathogens may exist on the outside and they really aren't a problem until you cook them and trigger them and then leave them at room temperature for a long time.
0: There's a lot of back and forth about, should you rinse off a chicken in the sink? Well, you've heard this before.
2: People actually
0: get into fist fights about this. And some people say, don't do that because you're spraying the bacteria around. And I say, I don't really care. I'll rinse it off. Anyway, rinse the chicken in the sink or not?
2: So we've done a bunch of research on this. We ask people to prepare foods like they would at home. They'll then, you know, rinse lettuce in the sink after they've rinsed chicken in it.
0: Well, that's,
2: Now, okay. but let me just say, the lettuce never touches the basin of the sink. Like, the lettuce literally is in a colander, but the force of the water bouncing off the basin of the sink can lead to contamination back into the lettuce. And we saw that in our study. We looked at like 400 plus people, 25% of the time that would happen. So for me, I've changed my message, which is gone from like, don't wash your chicken to, if you wash your chicken, clean and sanitize your sink afterwards before you do other food preparation around that sink.
0: Do people ever say, I wish I hadn't talked to those guys? Because now you're making me really nervous.
1: I think of our good friend Dean Cliver, who did a lot of research with cutting boards. But one of the things that Dean said that has always stuck with me is the risks of not eating still outweigh the risks of eating. So we have to eat. Let's just try to do it as safe as possible.
2: Yep.
0: So you've alluded to this, but I think it's something people don't understand, including myself. They're very different kinds of bacteria and contamination pathogens. Some work differently than others. Some are more dangerous. So could you explain that? Because I think everyone thinks, oh, it's just E. coli or whatever.
1: Yeah. So generally what you're talking about is something that we call in the business the dose response function. So in other words, what dose do you have to give somebody before they'll have a response? And so for organisms like pathogenic E. coli and Salmonella, the probability of illness from a single cell is like 1 in 200 or 1 in 300. If the numbers get higher, and again, bacteria grow exponentially, and right. So that 1 turns into 2, 4, 6, 8, 16, 32, you know,
0: et cetera,
1: et cetera.
0: Is that like every 20 minutes that happens or something?
1: It can be as fast as every 20 minutes, depending on the conditions right. And the microorganism. And if you get like Salmonella and E. coli up in the order of 1,000 or 10,000 or 100,000, odds are pretty good that you're going to get sick. And so different bacteria have different risks depending on the dose.
2: There's bacteria everywhere, right? Like it doesn't matter what the surface is, whether it's your cell phone or a desk or raw meat, there's going to be bacteria there. But the ones that we worry about are these pathogens. It's a small subsection of bacteria. But there's other microbes that can lead to spoilage. And I think in food safety, those things get conflated. You know, it's something smells off that could be spoilage and have nothing to do with a pathogen. And that's good and bad, right? Like sometimes you're not going to eat something because it smells bad, but you may eat something that smells just fine, but pathogens don't emit any real sensory changes. They don't taste bad. They don't smell bad.
0: But that was my next question. Explain to me the relationship you just were between smell and danger.
2: Yeah.
1: There is none, basically.
2: Yeah. A correlation sometimes, but the absence of that smell doesn't tell you that there's an absence of pathogen. So that's the catch-22 in the smell test.
0: Okay, so I'm going to roast a chicken, and I oil it, and then I put my sticky little fingers in the box of salt. Is salt going to kill off bacteria? I don't have to worry about it? Or that was just a major faux pas?
1: I will say, this is a good question. I think the short answer is everything will die in salt eventually. The key question becomes, is there anything else in with that salt? Like, are there chicken juices? Are there pieces of chicken skin? I don't know if anybody's, this is a great idea for a research project, Ben. I don't know if anybody's inoculated bacteria into salt to see how long it survives before you can't detect it anymore.
2: Well, Don, in breaking news, there's a paper that was published in 2022 that answered this question. Researchers
1: Ben.
2: Demonstrated that both Salmonella enterica and Listeria monocytogenes could survive on salt for several weeks after cross-contamination.
0: Oh, Lord.
2: Okay. What are you doing with that salt afterwards? If you're using your salt box solely for things that are going to be cooked, I wouldn't worry about that at all.
0: No. But we put it on like salad and stuff. So
2: yeah, now I
0: bad
2: think
0: idea.
1: Maybe don't do that.
2: Yeah.
0: So what's your best guess? Because a lot of this doesn't get reported. What's your best guess of the number of foodborne illnesses a year in the United States?
2: Historically, we've looked at somewhere around 50 million cases a year.
0: What?
2: Yep.
1: Remember, that's estimated cases.
2: It's really hard to like differentiate the burden on an individual basis. A mild stomach ache for you might be, for me, missing 3 days' work. But we see about 130,000 hospitalizations a year and 3,000 deaths.
0: So today, is fast food something you consider to be risky, or do you think at this point in time it's no more risky than anything else?
1: I would say, from having done work with a number of the big companies out there, they are very concerned with brand reputation. Just to name one particular brand, McDonald's is probably one of the safest things you can eat these days, but problems still happen. And we had a problem that was linked to the onions that were being put on quarter pounders that were served in McDonald's.
2: Right. Yeah, pathogens don't care whether it's fast food or a Michelin star restaurant. It's all about the practices. small, big, independent, national chains. We've got outbreaks from all of them.
0: You know, I didn't used to consider vegetables risky. I always think about, you know, hamburger or chicken or whatever. But you read about contamination of vegetables and lettuce all the time. Are vegetables as risky as anything else in the food chain?
2: They're probably the riskiest. Anything that's grown outside or produced outside can only get contaminated and worse as we go along. It's processing and cooking that can reduce those risks. And so if we look at fresh produce, I would put it as one of our riskiest categories.
0: So, okay, the final question, the dirty sponge question, which you get all the time. What do I do with my sponge? Do I worry about it? I throw it away every 2 days. I put it in the dishwasher. What do I do?
1: So realize that sponges are risky because they hold on to water, and water is what bacteria need to grow. Sponges can also accumulate food debris, and that now you've got food and water, and it's a bacterial paradise, right? And so one thing I would say is keep your sponges dry. Like, don't leave them sitting in the bottom of the sink. And then, yes, you can certainly load them in the automatic dishwasher. That works. Another tip is you can place them in a little bit of water and put them in the microwave. Just make sure that you use water when you put them in the microwave, because if you try to microwave a dry sponge, you might start a fire, which is certainly not a good thing.
0: Do you guys, when you walk in the kitchen, get really nervous? I mean, do you
2: no.
0: just like...
1: No.
0: No. You're absolutely intrepid in the kitchen?
2: Well, I mean, a couple of things, right? So, yeah, there might be millions of cases of foodborne illness every year, but there's billions of servings of food annually that people are consuming that are not making them sick.
0: Oh, that's a good point. Yeah.
2: I don't make a lot of decisions based on safety.
1: You don't order a rare burger when you go out.
2: I don't order a rare burger, but it's a handful of things, right? Like, right.
0: Wait. Yeah. Hold on a second. I can't have my medium rare burger.
2: Well, you can do what you want.
3: Chris, you can do what you want.
0: Yeah, I know. I can die if I want. I get it. I know. Yeah, I mean, am I feeling lucky? But you think a rare or medium rare hamburger is an unacceptable risk eating out?
2: I would say that we all make our own risk decision.
0: But for you, you said you wouldn't eat a rare burger.
2: I wouldn't, because I don't know what the temperature rare is. And if you go to 100 restaurants across the U.S., you're going to get anything from like 100 degrees to 170 degrees. So I'm the worst on this one, where I'll go to a restaurant and I will order a burger to a specific temperature.
1: Chris, realize that Ben and I were expert witnesses on opposite sides of a food poisoning case.
0: Really?
1: And I will say that the restaurant that served the guy improperly prepared burgers, they lost.
0: Yeah. Wait, who was defending the restaurant? Which of you?
2: I was.
0: And what was your defense?
2: I mean, that some E. coli's can survive the cooking process. So even it's not a fail-safe, right? It's all about risk reduction. And you know, we make risk decisions about our food all the time, right? Like, one of the foods that I avoid is raw oysters.
0: Really?
2: You don't have to avoid raw oysters, Chris. Yeah.
0: No, but I'm talking to safety experts, and you're telling me you don't eat raw oysters. You obviously have a pool of data to suggest that's risky business.
2: Well, yes. But it outweighs that risk, outweighs the benefit to me, right? Like, you know, you'd rather eat a riskier burger because of the quality and the happiness that it provides you. Go for it.
0: Okay, so what is a risk you take in the culinary world you think is worth it personally because you get so much pleasure out of it?
2: Yeah, I mean, for me, one of the riskiest foods that I eat consistently is cilantro. And
0: Why is that risky?
2: Say that? Because we've had multiple outbreaks with it. It's one of the riskiest fresh herbs that we have.
0: Really?
2: It's been the source of numerous salmonella outbreaks as well as E. coli and shigella outbreaks. And I don't like cooked cilantro. Like, I want cilantro in salsa. I want cilantro in guacamole. And so if I look at my risk calculation, cilantro is a food that I love, and it's probably the riskiest thing I eat.
0: So I get to have my burger with oysters, and you get to have your cilantro.
2: Yeah, and we can both be happy about it.
1: And wash it down with a glass of wine, because that's protective.
0: Well, yeah, there you go. Yeah, exactly. That's the best thing you've said in this entire interview. Don, Ben, I don't know if this has been life-changing, but it's close. So I don't know. I got to think about what you said because I got to absorb all this and process it. It's been fabulous. Great conversation. I really loved having you guys on. Thank you.
1: Oh, thanks. We're here to help, Chris.
0: Yeah.
2: Thanks, Chris.
0: That was Ben Chapman and Don Schaffner, hosts of Food Safety Talk. Food poisoning has been around for, well, forever. But it wasn't until the 1860s that Louis Pasteur discovered that food spoiled due to invisible bacteria. Now, one of the major problems with foodborne illness was restaurants. They often reused leftovers, that is, whatever was left on your plate, to make hash and stew the next day. In 1908, a lunchroom waiter wrote the following: "If you must eat meat in this hot weather, select anything but hash or a Brunswick stew. If you drink water at meals, make a private arrangement with your waiter. And if you must have buttered toast with your breakfast, please don't read this story." Now, my takeaway is that dining out in the 19th century America was pretty risky business. And it paid to tip your waiter. He might just save your life. You're listening to Milk Street Radio. Coming up, 250 years of American food innovation with Kim Severson.
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0: I'm Christopher Kimball, and you're listening to Milk Street Radio. Right now, it's time for another call with my special guest co-host, Genevieve Taylor.
1: Welcome to Milk Street. 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
2: Hey, this is Matt.
1: How can we help you today?
2: My wife is a pescatarian, and we would love to be able to grill fish more often. But I've always found it a little bit, I don't know if intimidating is the right word, but basically, you know, always worry about fish kind of falling through the grates. And so I end up just doing the, I guess the classic thing of using aluminum foil and either, you know, kind of grilling it on that or wrapping it in the aluminum foil, which has always struck me as kind of defeating the purpose of grilling in the first place. So we'd just love to get some advice from you on smart approaches to grilling fish.
0: This is the hardest thing to do by far on the grill. I think Genevieve would agree. First of all, I get the grate really hot. I make sure it's super clean. I oil the grate with tongs and some paper towels dipped in vegetable oil. But I start with the skin side up, and then I flip it, and then skin side down. The skin fuses to the grates. I mean, absolutely glued to them. And then when the fish is done, I take it off. So the skin is left on the grate where I want it. And the rest of it comes off with a very thin fish spatula. That's my experience. If I wanted crispy skin fish, besides using a fish basket and everything else, I would broil it, to be honest with you. I mean, I would do tuna on the grill, salmon on the grill, halibut on the grill, really meaty steak-like fish, because then you don't have a skin problem and, you know, it's like cooking a steak. But a delicate fish with the skin on, I'm turning this over to Genevieve.
2: Yeah.
1: I've got you here, Matt. I've got you here. So I wrote a whole book on fish cooking, fish barbecue, called Scorched. That involved a lot of disasters during the making of the of the cookbook. But fish, I came up with three golden rules for cooking fish on the barbecue. And the number one rule is fish, you need to get that skin super, super dry. So when I've got my fish home from the fishmongers, I would put it on a rack, on a tray, and slide it into the fridge uncovered, skin side up, to really dry out that skin overnight. That is like the number one golden rule for fish cooking. So a wet fish is guaranteed to stick 100%. And then number two is you need to create a tiny physical barrier between the fish and the grill surface. So the easiest way to do that is a little thin slick of oil all over the fish skin. So rub it in, don't leave any bare patches. And then onto that, I would put a fairly generous sprinkle of flaky sea salt, like Maldon salt, or I think kosher salt is what you guys use over here more, but that would be fine. And then the third rule is fish needs a very even and high heat. So this is the one time when I would spend time really preheating that grill surface so there was no hot spots and no cool spots. It needs to be very, very hot indeed, and also very clean. So when the fish goes onto the grill, it immediately kind of seals itself and makes a crispy skin. In the UK, and I'm sure you have them here as well, we have a thing that I know as like a vegetable grilling tray. It's basically like a stainless steel tray that has lots of kind of holes all over it. That actually was the best surface I found for cooking fish on. So I would use that, because you just give yourself an extra layer of protection. You know, if everything's getting a little bit stuck and the fire's a bit hot and you're worried about burning your fish, you can just get in there with some gloves, some tongs, and lift the tray off in a fraction of a second rather than trying to unstick stuff on the actual grill bars. And you still get that beautiful crispy skin, you know. And with fillets of fish, I would only ever cook them on the skin side, you know, and then that gives you it gives you a whole top surface, like the flesh side, to flavour. So that's where I'd be adding kind of crumbs and herbs and, you know, flavourings on that top side.
0: My answer was the grill will take the skin off the fish, which I love. And your answer, Genevieve, was if you do it right, you actually get crispy skin.
1: Well, for me, the goal of barbecued fish is that amazing crispy skin. And if you nail it, it's one of the most delicious things, I think. And actually, the whole process of cooking fish on the barbecue for me is, it's just so nostalgic of sort of summer and holidays and, you know, being in the Mediterranean. And it's just one of the most satisfying things to barbecue.
2: Genevieve, that's really great. It looks like it's going to be a beautiful weekend. So this gives me a perfect opportunity to try it out.
1: Oh, nice.
0: Matt, thanks for calling.
2: All right. Thank you both.
1: Thank you.
2: Take care.
0: You're listening to Milk Street Radio. Right now, it's time to check in with our friend, Kim Severson. Kim Severson, what's going on?
3: Chris Kimball. Well, what's going on is a little something called America's Birthday.
0: I've heard of that.
3: 250 years, I'm sure. We've all heard a lot about it. My particular contribution has been a list of what I thought were the most significant food developments over the course of 250 years. Now, I came up with a list of 25, one for each decade. And I want to talk today about the four that I found the most significant or the most interesting.
0: I hope there's a Hostess Twinkie in here somewhere. I don't know. Come on.
3: In theory, the Twinkie is always so delicious, but then in reality, it never is. Okay, so number one on my list from the 1770s is the Johnny Cake, that beautiful little patty of ground hominy and water. And you'll see it on menus now evolved. The Johnny Cake is something like more like a regular corn pancake.
0: Right.
3: But back then, in the 1770s, the ability to mix corn and water and survive was essential to George Washington's army, particularly 1777, the Battle of Valley Forge. The Oneida Nation brought a bunch of corn to starving soldiers. It helped them. They lived. America got born. But it also, I think, speaks to the importance of Native American agriculture.
0: Right.
3: The idea of growing, you know, beans, squash, and corn, the three sisters, and how to process and use corn. All of these are things that the colonists learned from Native Americans. So I think the Johnny Cake really symbolizes a lot.
0: Yeah, I agree.
3: Well, let's now move into the 1800s. I picked the opening of a restaurant in San Francisco called the Canton. It was the first Chinese restaurant in America.
0: And what decade was this? When was this?
3: This was 1840s.
0: Okay.
3: And it, you know, was basically opened as a way to feed Chinese immigrants who had come to work during the gold rush. And it kind of marked the beginning of diaspora cooking that would evolve into Chinese American cuisine as we know it. And now you can find Chinese restaurants in every state. And actually, there's a statistic that you can find Chinese restaurants in 70% of all U.S. counties, which is remarkable.
0: Yeah, that is amazing. So the Johnny Cake, the Canton restaurant, which I did not know about. That's pretty interesting. What's number three on the
3: list? Okay, I want to give you a little quiz here. The 1940s. What do you think was the significant food item of the 1940s?
0: Well, it has to be related to World War II.
3: Okay.
0: Right?
3: You're
0: because
3: getting
0: that, warm. A lot of the foods post-war came out of the technology they used in serving the army, et cetera.
3: Mm-hmm.
0: I have no idea. But it's got to be war-related somehow.
3: It is war-related. You'll get some bonus points for that. I picked Cheetos as the most significant. I know.
0: Cheetos were around in the 40s?
3: Yes, they were. Invented in the 1940s.
0: I didn't know it.
3: They came out of the military's need to feed World War II soldiers. So this is when instant coffee came on the scene, concentrating orange juice to help Navy sailors not get scurvy. The candy coatings on M&Ms so men in the infantry could enjoy chocolate without it melting. So all of these came during this period. But I thought the Cheetos was significant. Certainly the dehydrated cheese powder was a big thing, and the method to puff up the cornmeal and extrude the cornmeal dough. But I think the real impact is how we eat today. So if you look at what snack foods are in America, and you look at just walk down the entire aisle in the grocery store dedicated to things like the Cheeto and the many, many, many flavors that you can get your snack chips in. I think it had a real lasting impact.
0: Yes, it did. I'm not sure if that's a good thing, but
3: no judgments.
0: But the extrusion technology, actually, you're right. That was really key because so many of those snack foods are based on that. Yeah.
3: Yep. All right. Now, let's move into the 2020s. And this one, I really had a hard time landing on one thing. You know, is it biotech? Is it the fact that we can, you know, molecularly ferment dairy products and make cellular meat? You know, is gene splicing for fruits and vegetables? Is all this going to be the most significant thing? I don't know. I'm curious what you think is the biggest impact.
0: Well, it's not cellular meat, because that, I'm sorry, is the dumbest idea I ever heard in my life. And it's going to die a horrible death.
3: Don't hold back, Chris. Don't hold back.
0: It's just like, eat meat or don't eat meat, but don't eat that.
3: Right.
0: I don't know. I think the biotech with plants is probably right up there. I would say, I mean, I don't know, Ozempic, because it is actually changing the way people eat in a big way.
3: Absolutely.
0: I mean, if you think about the snack food business, I think it's hurting, actually.
3: It is, actually.
0: Yeah, and so it could totally change what you see in the supermarket. So I don't know. I don't know what you think, but I think that's
3: a good call, and was very, very high on our list. The other thing we toyed with was this idea of going viral. Like, is going viral, you know, you can save restaurants. You know, one feta cheese recipe can cause a feta cheese shortage on the other side of the ocean. You know, it makes instant stars out of almost anybody. It can spark food trends that, you know, sweep the nation. So I don't know, going viral really is affecting how we eat, right?
0: I have a very strong opinion about that. Of course I do. I think the trend is going to be the death of viral. Because everybody in the world can post anything about their life on a daily basis and potentially go viral. So when everybody can go viral, then nobody's viral. So right. I don't know. Maybe that's the 2030s.
3: The death of viral.
0: It may take that long, but I think the death of viral, you heard it here first.
3: All right. Well, Chris Kimball, you have my vote.
0: Well, I'm just hopeful. I'm hopeful that there's the death of viral. So was there one thing, one decade, you came up with something that was unexpected in that list?
3: Well, I think the birth of home economics in the 1890s, which may not seem like, you know, it's not like the Piggly Wiggly, which, you know, in the 1910s, that's where the grocery checkout line was invented, right? Or it's not sliced bread or the joy of cooking. But the home economics, the notion that domestic work should be viewed as a profession and with scientific efficiency and proper nutrition. And, you know, it's given a formal name at this conference in Lake Placid that was organized by women in academics and science and culinary arts. And the idea was the kitchen could be the first line of defense against disease and against social decay, right? So in the 1890s, I think the birth of home economics, it's a real sleeper.
0: Well, Fanny Farmer, you know, the Boston Cookbook was as much about health as it was about cooking. So I think that's a good call.
3: Yeah, it's a sleeper. I like it.
0: From Johnny Cake to Ozempic.
3: Right.
0: 250 years of American food and cooking. Kim, thank you so much. That's a great list. I look forward to the other 21. Thanks so much.
3: Always great to be on the show, Chris. And happy birthday, America.
0: That was Kim Severson, food correspondent at the New York Times. Special thanks to Genevieve Taylor. Her latest book is How to Barbecue, The Definitive Guide to Fire Cooking. I also want to thank Caroline Davis, who, as a radio producer, kept a steady hand on the wheel, including producing a few of my favorite episodes, The Legend of Stingy Jack and The Great Midwest Cheese Duel. 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
4: 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Assistant producer, Mari Orozco. 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
2: This is Kendra Downey. I'm the host of Acoustic Afternoon, which happens Tuesdays from 2 to 4. And I hope you'll listen because I love the music I play, and I hope you will too.

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1: This is Neshama Franklin. My program is Reading to John. I read old stuff that I reacquaint myself with, and new stuff when I can get permission from the authors. 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